0: truth is. Not because God failed to manifest the true identity of Jesus by raising him from the dead, which, by the way, he never did for Mohammed or Confucius or Buddha or anybody else. But God has raised Christ from the dead, certifying him as his only son.
1: When we stand before a holy God, some people think that they'll be able to claim ignorance, that they just weren't given enough information to believe in Christ. But is that true? Thank you for joining us for this Lord's Day here on Renewing Your Mind. 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Today we'll consider the claim of the agnostic. 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But right now, here's Dr. Sproul with today's message.
0: We're going to continue now with reading from the book of Acts from the third chapter, reading verses 11 through 18. Now as the lame man who was healed held on to Peter and John, all the people ran together to them in the porch, which is called Solomon's, greatly amazed. So when Peter saw it, he responded to the people, "Men of Israel, why do you marvel at this? Or why look so intently at us, as though by our own power or godliness we had made this man walk? The God of Abraham, Isaac, and Jacob, the God of our fathers, glorified his servant Jesus, whom you delivered up and denied in the presence of Pilate when he was determined to let him go. But you denied the Holy One and the just, and asked for a murderer to be granted to you. And you killed the Prince of Life, whom God raised from the dead, of which we are witnesses. And his name, through faith in his name, has made this man strong, whom you see and know. Yes, the faith which comes through him has given him this perfect soundness in the presence of you all. Yet now, brethren, I know that you did it in ignorance, as did also your rulers. But those things which God foretold by the mouth of all of his prophets, that the Christ would suffer, he has thus fulfilled." First thing I want you to notice about this sermon is the peculiar spirit of political correctness and sensitivity in which it was delivered to its hearers. This is the kind of sermon that would cast people in jail if they preached this way today. That's why I don't do it. But it begins with Luke's record that as the lame man who was healed held on to Peter and John. Now, we know he wasn't holding on to Peter and John because he needed their physical support to stand. That was already established in the marvel of his miracle that we looked at the last time, where this man who was congenitally crippled had never stood on his own two feet in his entire life, were so miraculously healed by the touch of the apostles that he not only stood, he walked, he jumped and leapt for joy, without any assistance or hand-holding by Peter and John. Yet we're told here that this man, after running around praising God, jumping and leaping, he comes back to Peter and John and holds on to them for dear life. Wouldn't you? If someone had just cured you of such a malady that had afflicted you for so many years, you wouldn't want those people out of your sight. And so they came and held on tightly. And we read that all the people gathered together in the porch, which is called Solomon's, and they were greatly amazed. And Peter saw this, and he responded to the people, and he said, "Men of Israel, why do you marvel at this?" When you look through the New Testament, in the record of the Gospels, of the ministry of Jesus, which was a blaze of miracles, it's almost as if the authors of the Gospels had a literary formula in front of them, whereby they would tell the circumstances of the affliction, they would tell of the miraculous power of Christ in healing that affliction, and it was always followed by the same response of the people. And it was the response of astonishment. One of the first verbs you learn when you're studying Greek is the word thaumatzai, because of its frequency of use in the New Testament, the verb that indicates astonishment. Peter asks a question here that sounds like the giving of a sign, like the truck driver whose truck was stuck under the overpass, and the policeman came up to him and said, "Get your truck stuck?" The man had a tremendous grasp of the obvious. Without batting an eyelash, the truck driver said, "No." He said, "I was delivering the overpass and I ran out of gas." Here's your sign. There's Peter. He's saying, "Well, why are you people amazed?" It's a wonder if somebody didn't say, "Are you crazy? Why wouldn't we be amazed? We've been walking past this man every day. And he's been crippled from the day of his birth, and now he's walking around leaping and jumping and praising God. How else should we be but in a state of absolute marvel and amazement?" But Peter wasn't being facetious, because he adds to the question, not only why do you marvel at this, but while you're marveling, you're looking at us as if we had the power, as if we had the godliness to give this man his strength. Now that would be amazing, is the implication. That if I could say, "Rise up and walk," in my own strength, or if I could do this by virtue of my own godliness, then there's reason for amazement and for astonishment. But nobody in this town should be amazed at all of what you just witnessed. Had you noticed that when we raised this man, we did it in the name of Jesus of Nazareth? Then comes the sermon of all sermons. Why do you marvel? Why do you look so intently at us, as though by our own power and godliness we made this man walk? The God of Abraham, the God of Isaac, the God of Jacob, the God of our fathers. Now, let me just stop here for a second. Notice something different about this sermon from the first one we looked at on the day of Pentecost. On the day of Pentecost, there were three different sections to Peter's sermon, each one in which he gave an exposition of some Old Testament passage. And in this sermon, he doesn't do that. But it's not as if he's now abandoning the scriptures, but rather he's compacting them, choosing his words carefully. And there is a summation of Old Testament prophecy about the Messiah that was to come. If you look carefully at the words that Peter chooses in this sermon, and he starts off by saying, "You're looking at us as if we had the power and the godliness." Listen, where you ought to look is at the God of Abraham, the God of Isaac, the God of Jacob, the God of our fathers, who glorified his servant, Jesus. Stop. Notice what Peter didn't say. He didn't say who glorified his son, Jesus. In this case, he doesn't say who glorified the prophet, Jesus, though he was that. Who glorified the Prince of Peace. No, the language that he uses here takes them squarely back to the Old Testament. This work was done by the one who glorified his servant, Jesus, identifying Christ now with the promised Messiah of the latter portion of the book of Isaiah, the Ebed Yahweh, the servant of the Lord, the one whose exploits are set forth before us in Isaiah 53, the man of sorrows, acquainted with grief, the one who bears the sins of his people. That is the servant of the Lord that every Jew looked to the future to have appear on the scene of history. And now Peter is saying, don't look at me. Don't look at John. Look at the God of our fathers who in this act glorifies his servant, the servant of the Lord, whom you delivered up. Now, a sharp contrast. God, our God, is glorifying his servant. The same person, here's what you did. You didn't glorify him, but you delivered him up. First. Second, you denied him in the presence of Pontius Pilate when Pilate was determined, resolute to let him go. But you denied the Holy One. Another messianic title, you see. Another prophecy from the Old Testament that the Messiah would be known as the Holy One of Israel. The first to recognize the identity of Christ in the gospel record were the demons who screamed out at Jesus, "Why do you come to torment us before the time, O Holy One of Israel?" They knew who he was. And so Peter says, God glorified the one you denied, the one you betrayed in front of Pontius Pilate, the one who is the Holy One and the Just One. Or the Righteous One. See, Peter's trying to communicate to these people something about the one they had crucified. He's the servant of the Lord, the Holy One of Israel, the Righteous One who is to come, who is our righteousness. And in this place, you ask for a murderer. You didn't have to say it. Who's not holy. And who's not just. But he goes on, you delivered, you denied, again you denied, and he goes further, and you killed. You killed him. You put to death the very Prince of Life. How many of you remember where you were and what you were doing when you heard the news of the assassination of John Fitzgerald Kennedy? Let me see your hands. Get them up there. Anybody who was old enough can answer that. Now, how many of you instantly can recall the name of the man allegedly killed by Lee Harvey Oswald the same day in Dallas? What was his name? How many of you know it? It was Officer Tippett. But how quickly we forget. And we remember all the details of the death of John Kennedy, but we forget the name of the man who was killed by the same assassin that same day in the same city of Dallas. Why? It's a terrible crime to murder a policeman. It's a crime to commit homicide at all. But the crime escalates in significance the higher the office of the victim. So that when you murder a president, it's now an assassination. It's now an unforgettable moment, a decisive moment in a nation's history. But the assassination of a president is nothing compared to the murder of the Prince of Life himself. Remember, John begins his gospel, in him was life. I am the way, the truth, and the life. I am Alpha, I am Omega. Here he is called the Prince of Life. And Peter said, and you murdered him. This is preaching for conviction. whom God raised from the dead, of which we are witnesses. Are you surprised by that? Are you surprised that when you take the servant of the Lord, the Holy One of Israel, the righteous one, the Prince of Life, and you deny him and deliver him and you murder him, and now you marvel that the Son would be raised from the dead and his power would raise people from being crippled? What you ought to marvel at is that you're still alive. That fateful day in Connecticut, in Enfield, when Jonathan Edwards preached his sermon, Sinners in the Hands of an Angry God, in the midst of that sermon, he said, "Oh, sinner, you cannot give any sound reason why you have not dropped into the pit of hell since you rose from your bed this morning, except that the grace of God in his hand has held you up." Can you give any reason for God to keep you from everlasting destruction? Do you have any merit before which you can stand in front of God and say, "You owe it to me, God, to raise me up like you raised Jesus. You owe it to me to give me the same glory and the same honor because I have the same worth"? God forbid that any of us would ever talk like that before God. You know, and I doubt if there's anybody in this room who would, in fact, say that to God. But my dear, sweet people, we think it all the time. And his name, not my name, not John's name, his name, through faith in his name, has made this man strong, whom you see and know. And the faith that comes through him has given him this perfect soundness in the presence of you all. Now, this little brief parenthesis that I have to cover before I stop today. "Yet now, brothers, I know that you did it in ignorance, as did also your rulers. But those things which God foretold by the mouth of all his prophets, that the Christ would suffer, he has thus fulfilled." Now, do you see the acceptive clause here that's in this text? Maybe it's the thing you're counting on. Maybe it's the thing that you see as your ticket out of hell at the last judgment, that God is going to give you a free pass on the basis of your ignorance. I was talking to somebody this week, and they were telling me, he said, "So-and-so, my friend, is not an atheist. He's an agnostic." I said, "An agnostic is the worst kind of atheist." And he said, "What do you mean?" I said, "Well, theism means that you affirm the existence of God or gods. Atheism covers everything outside the category of theism. And the agnostic is outside the category of the theist because he will not affirm the existence of God and then blames God for it. Says, the reason I can't affirm the existence of God is because I am agnosko. I am without knowledge." The Latin translation of agnosis or agnostic is ignoramus. I'm ignorant. Then the plea of the agnostic is this: "Oh God, if you just would have made yourself known to me, if you just would have shown me a miracle, if you just would have given me sufficient data to make a rational judgment, I would have been your most faithful supporter." That despite every moment of that person's existence, the heaven is declaring the glory of God. And God is manifesting himself plainly and clearly to his eternal power and deity before his very eyes and in the midst of his soul, so that every human being that walks upon this earth knows and knows with certainty that God exists. The sin of man is not that we don't know him, it's that we refuse to acknowledge him, even though we do know him. And when Paul says in Romans that they will be without excuse, what excuse do you think they'll be resting upon? The excuse of every self-proclaimed agnostic: "I didn't know the gun was loaded. If I just would have known that you were there, I would have repented. I would have embraced the Savior. But I just missed it. Didn't get it. Please forgive me for my ignorance. Paul warns that ignorance is not going to be an excuse on the day of judgment, because it's not true. We are not ignorant. We are not without knowledge. We are not agnosis. And yet, in the early days of Christendom, the reality of a certain kind of ignorance plays a role. On the cross, our Lord cries out to his murderers, or in front of his murderers, I should say, crying to the Father, "Father, forgive them, for they know not what they do." Father, be merciful to this mob. Lay aside your wrath for a moment because of their ignorance. They don't know what they're doing. And following on that, Peter is saying to this crowd, you murdered him, you killed him, you betrayed him, you denied him. But I know you did it in ignorance. And he goes on to say, but it was not an invincible ignorance, the kind that does excuse. It was a vincible ignorance. You were ignorant because you ignored the plain teaching of the Word of God, because he goes on to say that all that happened here in Jerusalem recently had been predicted in detail in the Old Testament. And had you been diligent students of the Word of God, you would not have been surprised by the death of your Messiah, nor would you have participated in screaming for his blood. Now, I'm surrounded in my community by people who are ignorant of the things of God. Not because God hasn't shown us plainly what the truth is. Not because God failed to manifest the true identity of Jesus by raising him from the dead, which, by the way, he never did for Mohammed or Confucius or Buddha or anybody else. But God has raised Christ from the dead, certifying him as his only son. But our ignorance, we say, it doesn't matter what you believe. You just take whatever religion you like. You can trample the blood of Christ into the ground. Hang on to Confucius. Hang on to Mohammed. They're good people, following God to the best of their ability. No, they're running from God as fast as they can run. Into a religion of idolatry. Anything but the true God will satisfy the hearts of wicked people. And then when God shows plainly the truth of his son, we're amazed. Whoa, how could it be? Peter could have said, why aren't you running around the temple, jumping, leaping, and praising God? Because it's your God, the God of your fathers, the God of your heritage, who is glorifying his son. And you may think that what Peter said to these people was insensitive. You may think that it was harsh. You may say that it was offensive. But what you can't say is that it was false, because he spoke the unvarnished truth to those people who had in fact denied the Son of God, betrayed the Son of God, and murdered the Prince of Life. And we, by extension, are a part of that mob until we, like the man healed, cling to Christ like he was clinging to Peter and John, praying that he will never let us go and we will not lose our grip on him, because he alone is the Holy One, the Righteous One, the Prince of Life itself.
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Whether you realize it or not, whether you feel it or not, you are living in the midst of a spiritual battle. 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I'm Bob Lapine from Mornings on Family Radio. The Bible tells us we are to put on the whole armor of God to withstand the strategies of the evil one. 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What?

Hebrews 12, verse 28. Therefore, let us be grateful for receiving a kingdom that cannot be shaken. 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

Be still and know that I am God. I will be exalted among the nations. I will be exalted in the earth. 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
2: 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Reading from Philippians 4, verses 4 through 7. Rejoice in the Lord always. And again I say, rejoice. Let your moderation be known unto all men. The Lord is at hand. Be careful for nothing, but in everything, by prayer and supplication, with thanksgiving, let your requests be made known unto God. And the peace of God, which passeth all understanding, shall keep your hearts and minds through Christ Jesus.

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I'm Bob Lapine from Mornings on Family Radio. The Bible tells us we are to put on the whole armor of God to withstand the strategies of the evil one. 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

tells us we are to put on the whole armor of God to withstand the strategies of the evil one. 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

When I was arrested, I was always in my Bible for the first 3 years. That was the only book that I could really sit down and read. I read it through countless times with a deeper understanding every time that I would read it. And just this oneness and this closeness with God. Speak.

0: it's a constant balancing act between God's hands and feet. God will do for you what you can't. So what do I do? What does God do? We're always trying to figure that out. No one is perfect. But for the most part, just having that extended period of time with true oneness with God has changed my life forever. God loves you, even the worst parts of you. Let go and let Him help you.
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2: Around you may change, but God's Word never changes. 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

0: The word of the Lord which came unto Zephaniah, the son of Cushi, the son of Gedaliah, the son of Amariah, the son of Ammon, king of Judah. I will utterly consume all things from off the land, saith the Lord. I will consume man and beast. I will consume the fowls of the heaven, and the fishes of the sea, and the stumbling blocks with the wicked. And I will cut off man from off the land, saith the Lord. I will also stretch out mine hand upon Judah, and upon all the inhabitants of Jerusalem, and I will cut off the remnant of Baal from this place, and the name of the Chemarims with the priests, and them that worship the host of heaven upon the housetops, and them that worship and that swear by the Lord, that swear by Malcolm, and them that are turned back from the Lord, and those that have not sought the Lord nor inquired for him. Hold thy peace at the presence of the Lord God, for the day of the Lord is at hand. For the Lord hath prepared a sacrifice, he hath bid his guests, and it shall come to pass in the day of the Lord's sacrifice that I will punish all the princes and all the king's children and all such as are clothed with strange apparel. In the same day also will I punish all those that leap on the threshold, which fill their master's houses with violence and deceit. And it shall come to pass in that day, saith the Lord, that there shall be the noise of a cry from the fish gate, and an howling from the second, and a great crashing from the hills. Howl, ye inhabitants of Maktesh, for all the merchant people are cut down, all they that bear silver are cut off. And it shall come to pass at that time that I will search Jerusalem with candles, and punish the men that are settled on their lees, that say in their heart, The Lord will not do good, neither will he do evil. Therefore their goods shall become a booty, and their houses a desolation. They shall also build houses, but not inhabit them, and they shall plant vineyards, but not drink the wine thereof. The great day of the Lord is near. It is near, and hasteth greatly, even the voice of the day of the Lord. The mighty man shall cry there bitterly. That day is a day of wrath, a day of trouble and distress, a day of wasteness and desolation, a day of darkness and gloominess, a day of clouds and thick darkness, a day of the trumpet and alarm against the fenced cities and against the high towers. And I will bring distress upon men, that they shall walk like blind men, because they have sinned against the Lord, and their blood shall be poured out as dust, and their flesh as the dung. Neither their silver nor their gold shall be able to deliver them in the day of the Lord's wrath. But the whole land shall be devoured by the fire of his jealousy. For he shall make even a speedy riddance of all them that dwell in the land. Gather yourselves together, yea, gather together, O nation not desired. Before the decree bring forth, before the day pass as the chaff, before the fierce anger of the Lord come upon you, before the day of the Lord's anger come upon you. Seek ye the Lord, all ye meek of the earth, which have wrought his judgment. Seek righteousness, seek meekness. It may be ye shall be hid in the day of the Lord's anger. For Gaza shall be forsaken, and Ashkelon a desolation. They shall drive out Ashdod at the noonday, and Ekron shall be rooted up. Woe unto the inhabitants of the sea coast, the nation of the Kerethites! The word of the Lord is against you. O Canaan, the land of the Philistines, I will even destroy thee, that there shall be no inhabitant. And the sea coast shall be dwellings and cottages for shepherds, and folds for flocks. And the coast shall be for the remnant of the house of Judah. They shall feed thereupon. In the houses of Ashkelon they shall lie down in the evening, for the Lord their God shall visit them, and turn away their captivity. I have heard the reproach of Moab, and the revilings of the children of Ammon, whereby they have reproached my people, and magnified themselves against their border. Therefore, as I live, saith the Lord of hosts, the God of Israel, surely Moab shall be as Sodom, and the children of Ammon as Gomorrah, even the breeding of nettles and salt pits, and a perpetual desolation. The residue of my people shall spoil them, and the remnant of my people shall possess them. This shall they have for their pride, because they have reproached and magnified themselves against the people of the Lord of hosts. The Lord will be terrible unto them, for he will famish all the gods of the earth, and men shall worship him, every one from his place, even all the isles of the heathen. Ye Ethiopians also, ye shall be slain by my sword. And he will stretch out his hand against the north, and destroy Assyria, and will make Nineveh a desolation, and dry like a wilderness. And flocks shall lie down in the midst of her, all the beasts of the nations, both the cormorant and the bittern shall lodge in the upper lintels of it. Their voice shall sing in the windows, desolation shall be in the thresholds, for he shall uncover the cedar work. This is the rejoicing city that dwelt carelessly, that said in her heart, I am, and there is none beside me. How is she become a desolation, a place for beasts to lie down in? Everyone that passeth by her shall hiss and wag his hand. Woe to her that is filthy and polluted, to the oppressing city! She obeyed not the voice, she received not correction, she trusted not in the Lord. She drew not near to her God. Her princes within her are roaring lions. Her judges are evening wolves. They gnaw not the bones till the morrow. Her prophets are light and treacherous persons. Her priests have polluted the sanctuary. They have done violence to the law. The just Lord is in the midst thereof. He will not do iniquity. Every morning doth he bring his judgment to light. He faileth not. But the unjust knoweth no shame. I have cut off the nations, their towers are desolate. I made their streets waste, that none passeth by. Their cities are destroyed, so that there is no man, that there is none inhabitant. I said, Surely thou wilt fear me, thou wilt receive instruction, so their dwelling should not be cut off. Howsoever I punished them, but they rose early and corrupted all their doings. Therefore wait ye upon me, saith the Lord, until the day that I rise up to the prey. For my determination is to gather the nations, that I may assemble the kingdoms, to pour upon them mine indignation, even all my fierce anger. For all the earth shall be devoured with the fire of my jealousy. For then will I turn to the people a pure language, that they may all call upon the name of the Lord, to serve him with one consent. From beyond the rivers of Ethiopia, my suppliants, even the daughter of my dispersed, shall bring mine offering. In that day shalt thou not be ashamed for all thy doings, wherein thou hast transgressed against me. For then will I take away out of the midst of thee them that rejoice in thy pride, and thou shalt no more be haughty because of my holy mountain. I will also leave in the midst of thee an afflicted and poor people, and they shall trust in the name of the Lord. The remnant of Israel shall not do iniquity, nor speak lies, neither shall a deceitful tongue be found in their mouth. For they shall feed and lie down, and none shall make them afraid. Sing, O daughter of Zion, shout, O Israel, be glad and rejoice with all the heart, O daughter of Jerusalem. The Lord hath taken away thy judgments, he hath cast out thine enemy. The King of Israel, even the Lord, is in the midst of thee. Thou shalt not see evil any more. In that day it shall be said to Jerusalem, Fear thou not, and to Zion, let not thine hands be slack. The Lord thy God in the midst of thee is mighty. He will save, he will rejoice over thee with joy. He will rest in his love, he will joy over thee with singing. I will gather them that are sorrowful for the solemn assembly, who are of thee to whom the reproach of it was a burden. Behold, at that time I will undo all that afflict thee, and I will save her that halteth, and gather her that was driven out, and I will get them praise and fame in every land where they have been put to shame. At that time will I bring you again, even in the time that I gather you, for I will make you a name and a praise among all people of the earth, when I turn back your captivity before your eyes, saith the Lord.
1: 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I'm Bob Lapine from Mornings on Family Radio. 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
1: The steadfast love of the Lord never ceases. Now, do you get this? Do you see what's happening here? That the faithfulness of God is not something that simply exists when the band is playing and the sun is shining and all is well with our souls. No, the faithfulness of God is of vital information to us when the reverse is the case.
0: And I have lived in the goodness of God.
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She's going to look at me, and she, that little girl would look deep into my eyes. And in this moment, I had no hope. And I just remember right then and there, the Lord just showed up again, and he said, son, we don't know what tomorrow holds. Who are you going to listen to?

0: And I went marching down that hallway, and I looked right in that little girl's eyes, and I said, don't you give up. Just looking back on it, he walked with me through all that. He taught me lessons within the lesson. It was about the bigger picture of who he was in my life. And no one's ever ready for their daughter to die. But I was never ready, and God slowly prepared me. God slowly encouraged me and strengthened me, and he had a plan. 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
1: Look to heaven.
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1: 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I will bless the Lord at all times. His praise shall continually be in my mouth. My soul shall make her boast in the Lord. The humble shall hear thereof and be glad. O magnify the Lord with me, and let us exalt his name together. I sought the Lord, and he heard me, and delivered me from all my fears. Reading from Psalm 34, verses 1 through 4.
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I'm Bob Lapine from Mornings on Family Radio. The Bible tells us we are to put on the whole armor of God to withstand the strategies of the evil one. 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

Isaiah chapter 41, verse 10. Fear not, for I am with you. Be not dismayed, for I am your God. I will strengthen you. I will help you. I will uphold you with my righteous right hand.

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2: 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Reading from Matthew 5, verses 10 through 12. Blessed are they which are persecuted for righteousness' sake, for theirs is the kingdom of heaven. 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Rejoice and be exceeding glad, for great is your reward in heaven, for so persecuted they the prophets which were before you. Reading from Matthew 5, verses 10 through 12.
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Ezekiel chapter 38, verse 23. 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
2: Hear the word. Reading from 1 Peter 1, verses 3 through 5. Blessed be the God and Father of our Lord Jesus Christ, which, according to his abundant mercy, hath begotten us again unto a lively hope by the resurrection of Jesus Christ from the dead, to an inheritance incorruptible and undefiled, and that fadeth not away, reserved in heaven for you, who are kept by the power of God through faith unto salvation, ready to be revealed in the last time.
3: Imagine opening your mailbox today and finding a letter that says you've been given $1 million. No catch, no fine print. It's yours. Can you imagine the joy, the relief? How would your life change? Well, now imagine that letter never reaches you. The gift is still yours, but you don't know it exists. That's a picture of millions of people who have never heard the gospel. The greatest gift God has ever given isn't wealth that fades away. It's the forgiveness of sins, eternal life through Jesus Christ, and as Ephesians 1 reminds us, every spiritual blessing in the heavenly places in Christ. But how can someone embrace a gift they've never heard about? 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

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From Him comes my salvation. He only is my rock and my salvation. He is my defense. I shall not be greatly moved. 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
2: Ephesians chapter 6 tells us to be ready to face spiritual battle, to be ready to face the assault of the enemy by putting on the full armor of God. And the first piece of armor we're told to put on in Ephesians 6 is the belt of truth. So what does that mean, to put on the belt of truth? How do you do it? Well, the first thing you do in putting on the belt of truth is you decide that the Bible is going to be the source of truth. That when you need to look for truth, you go to the Bible. That you will realign your life based on what you find in the Bible. Here's what you need to understand. When you make that decision that the Bible is going to be the source of truth, it means there will be people who will think you are not very bright. You're an anti-intellectual, maybe a bit of a rube in certain professions. That decision to look to the Bible as your source of truth could cost you your job or a promotion. It could cost you your social standing. You could get canceled. In other words, putting on the belt of truth will have personal repercussions in this culture. But the decision not to look to the Bible as your source of truth will have spiritual repercussions. To not put on the belt of truth will leave you vulnerable to the attacks of the enemy, the father of lies. So here's the question we have to ask ourselves today. Will the Bible be our source of truth or not? Will we look elsewhere for truth, or will we depend on God's word to be our source of truth? And will we agree with Jesus, who says, "I am the truth," and say, "Jesus, we will follow you"?
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We don't know when this guy was born, and we don't know when he died. Apparently, before Hallmark existed, people didn't pay as much attention to birthdays. But we do know when he lived, or when he flourished. You'll see the abbreviation FL around dates sometimes. That stands for flourished, as in the time when the figure in question flourished. So our guy flourished around 200. His name is Tertullian, and we have a lot to be thankful for regarding Tertullian's flourishing. First, Tertullian was the first one to coin the term Old and New Testaments in reference to the 39 books comprising the Old Testament and the 27 books comprising the New. In the Gospels, we see a reference to the Law, Prophets, and Writings, what we shorthand refer to as the Tanakh, or the Hebrew Bible. Paul and the other New Testament epistle writers often speak of the Old and New Covenant, which refers to the Mosaic Covenant in Old Testament times, and the New Covenant from Jeremiah in referring to the new epoch brought about by the life, death, and resurrection and ascension of Christ. But it was Tertullian who gave us the designations of Old and New Testaments. We simply take them for granted, but we should be thankful to Tertullian for his work. There is another term we also take for granted. In fact, I don't know how you can have biblical Orthodox Christianity without it. It's the term Trinity. One of the books I had a lot of fun with was a book I did for kids with a friend of mine, Ned Bustard. We called it Church History ABCs, Augustine and 25 Other Friends. It was quite convenient for us because both Tertullian and Trinity start with T. Now, I think I know what you're thinking. What kind of a kid's book is this? First, it tries to have them say the name Tertullian. Next, it's teaching kids the word Trinity. That word Trinity and what it represents baffles theologians and scholars. How can we expect kids to understand it? Well, let's answer that question. First, let's go back to Tertullian. Tertullian gave us the word, but he certainly did not give us the teaching or the concept. That we can chalk up to Scripture. From the very beginnings of Scripture, the first pages of the Old Testament, we get a sense of the oneness of God, but also of a complexity within that oneness. We see it in the creation account as the Spirit of God hovered over the waters. God reveals himself and his way of salvation over time. Theologians call this progressive revelation. Over the course of progressive revelation, from the Old to the New Testament, we see that unity and complexity of God come to full expression. God is one in essence, yet three distinct persons. The Father is God, Jesus is God, the Holy Spirit is God. And at the same time, the Father is not the Son, and the Son is not the Spirit, and the Spirit is not the Father. Need a diagram? How about a concise and clear definition? Tertullian's definition. God is one substance or essence, and God is three persons. God is one substance in three persons. The word essence comes right from the Greek. The word is ousia. The word substance comes directly from the Latin, substantia. Even the word person is Latin. It's persona. What Tertullian did for us when he gave us this theological term is what theologians do for the church. At their best, theologians summarize the broad and vast and sometimes even complex teaching of Scripture for us. Many times we take the work of these theologians for granted. We take the work of these folks from church history for granted. Reminds me of the Scripture text that informs us that we are drinking from wells we did

not dig. We should realize that there were those who went before us, who did work we should appreciate, and work that helps us understand what it means to be a Christian. Well, now back to the kids' book in our letter T. Should we teach our kids the word Trinity? Absolutely. The Christian God is the triune God. Or to put it another way, you can't have Christianity without the Trinity. Thank you, Tertullian. I'm Steve Nichols. Thanks for joining us for 5 Minutes in Church History.

0: First Chronicles chapter 29, verse 11. Thine, O Lord, is the greatness, and the power, and the glory, and the victory, and the majesty.
1: Then sings my soul.
0: For all that is in the heaven and in the earth is thine. Thine is the kingdom, O Lord, and thou art exalted as head above all.
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2: Picture the moment. A young man drops to one knee, opens a small ring box, and asks her the question that she has longed to hear. And for a moment, she is speechless. But soon, a joyful smile, a gentle tear, and then finally, an overjoyed yes. The joy of that moment soon gives way to a flurry of phone calls and texts, an unbridled celebration of family and friend. Such are earthly marriages between a man and a woman. Joyful, wonderful, but temporary. Now, consider a far more glorious and permanent marriage that will never end. Unlike human marriage, in which all bonds are broken by death, the marriage of Christ Jesus and his bride, the church, will never be broken, because death will never enter heaven. The unspeakable news that Jesus Christ is gathering his bride from every corner of this world to come to the wedding feast of the Lamb is almost too wonderful to bear. And yet, that is the news that we have been commissioned to declare. 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
4: Acts chapter 22. Brethren and fathers, hear my defense before you now. And when they heard that he spoke to them in the Hebrew language, they kept all the more silent. Then he said, I am indeed a Jew, born in Tarsus of Cilicia, but brought up in this city at the feet of Gamaliel, taught according to the strictness of our father's law, and was zealous toward God as you all are today. I persecuted this way to the death, binding and delivering into prisons both men and women, as also the high priest bears me witness, and all the council of the elders, from whom I also received letters to the brethren, and went to Damascus to bring in chains even those who were there to Jerusalem to be punished. Now it happened, as I journeyed and came near Damascus at about noon, suddenly a great light from heaven shone around me, and I fell to the ground and heard a voice saying to me, Saul, Saul, why are you persecuting me? So I answered, Who are you, Lord? And he said to me, I am Jesus of Nazareth, whom you are persecuting. And those who were with me indeed saw the light and were afraid, but they did not hear the voice of him who spoke to me. So I said, What shall I do, Lord? And the Lord said to me, Arise and go into Damascus, and there you will be told all things which are appointed for you to do. And since I could not see for the glory of that light, being led by the hand of those who were with me, I came into Damascus. Then a certain Ananias, a devout man according to the law, having a good testimony with all the Jews who dwelt there, came to me, and he stood and said to me, Brother Saul, receive your sight. And at that same hour I looked up at him. Then he said, The God of our fathers has chosen you that you should know his will and see the just one and hear the voice of his mouth. For you will be his witness to all men of what you have seen and heard. And now, why are you waiting? Arise and be baptized and wash away your sins, calling on the name of the Lord. Now it happened when I returned to Jerusalem and was praying in the temple that I was in a trance and saw him saying to me, Make haste and get out of Jerusalem quickly, for they will not receive your testimony concerning me. So I said, Lord, they know that in every synagogue I imprisoned and beat those who believe on you. And when the blood of your martyr Stephen was shed, I also was standing by consenting to his death and guarding the clothes of those who were killing him. Then he said to me, Depart, for I will send you far from here to the Gentiles. And they listened to him until this word, and then they raised their voices and said, Away with such a fellow from the earth, for he is not fit to live. Then, as they cried out and tore off their clothes and threw dust into the air, the commander ordered him to be brought into the barracks and said that he should be examined under scourging, so that he might know why they shouted so against him. And as they bound him with thongs, Paul said to the centurion who stood by, Is it lawful for you to scourge a man who is a Roman and uncondemned? When the centurion heard that, he went and told the commander, saying, Take care what you do, for this man is a Roman. Then the commander came and said to him, Tell me, are you a Roman? He said, Yes. The commander answered, With a large sum I obtained this citizenship. And Paul said, But I was born a citizen. Then immediately those who were about to examine him withdrew from him. And the commander was also afraid after he found out that he was a Roman and because he had bound him. The next day, because he wanted to know for certain why he was accused by the Jews, he released him from his bonds and commanded the chief priests and all their council to appear and brought Paul down and set him before them. Chapter 23. Then Paul, looking earnestly at the council, said, Men and brethren, I have lived in all good conscience before God until this day. And the high priest Ananias commanded those who stood by him to strike him on the mouth. Then Paul said to him, God will strike you, you whitewashed wall, for you sit to judge me according to the law, and do you command me to be struck contrary to the law? And those who stood by said, Do you revile God's high priest? Then Paul said, I did not know, brethren, that he was the high priest. For it is written, You shall not speak evil of a ruler of your people. But when Paul perceived that one part were Sadducees and the other Pharisees, he cried out in the council, Men and brethren, I am a Pharisee, the son of a Pharisee. Concerning the hope and resurrection of the dead, I am being judged. And when he had said this, a dissension arose between the Pharisees and the Sadducees, and the assembly was divided. For Sadducees say that there is no resurrection, and no angel or spirit, but the Pharisees confess both. Then there arose a loud outcry, and the scribes of the Pharisees' party arose and protested, saying, We find no evil in this man. But if a spirit or an angel has spoken to him, let us not fight against God. Now when there arose a great dissension, the commander, fearing lest Paul might be pulled to pieces by them, commanded the soldiers to go down and take him by force from among them and bring him into the barracks. But the following night the Lord stood by him and said, Be of good cheer, Paul, for as you have testified for me in Jerusalem, so you must also bear witness at Rome. And when it was day, some of the Jews banded together and bound themselves under an oath, saying that they would neither eat nor drink till they had killed Paul. Now there were more than 40 who had formed this conspiracy. They came to the chief priests and elders and said, We have bound ourselves under a great oath that we will eat nothing until we have killed Paul. Now you, therefore, together with the council, suggest to the commander that he be brought down to you tomorrow, as though you were going to make further inquiries concerning him, but we are ready to kill him before he comes near. So when Paul's sister's son heard of their ambush, he went and entered the barracks and told Paul. Then Paul called one of the centurions to him and said, Take this young man to the commander, for he has something to tell him. So he took him and brought him to the commander and said, Paul, the prisoner, called me to him and asked me to bring this young man to you. He has something to say to you. Then the commander took him by the hand, went aside, and asked privately, What is it that you have to tell me? And he said, The Jews have agreed to ask that you bring Paul down to the council tomorrow, as though they were going to inquire more fully about him. But do not yield to them, for more than 40 of them lie in wait for him, men who have bound themselves by an oath that they will neither eat nor drink till they have killed him, and now they are ready, waiting for the promise from you. So the commander let the young man depart and commanded him, "Tell no one that you have revealed these things to me." And he called for 2 centurions, saying, "Prepare 200 soldiers, 70 horsemen, and 200 spearmen to go to Caesarea at the 3rd hour of the night, and provide mounts to set Paul on and bring him safely to Felix the governor." He wrote a letter in the following manner: Claudius Lysias, to the most excellent governor Felix, greetings. This man was seized by the Jews and was about to be killed by them. Coming with the troops, I rescued him, having learned that he was a Roman. And when I wanted to know the reason they accused him, I brought him before their council. I found out that he was accused concerning questions of their law, but had nothing charged against him deserving of death or chains. And when it was told me that the Jews lay in wait for the man, I sent him immediately to you, and also commanded his accusers to state before you the charges against him. Farewell. Then the soldiers, as they were commanded, took Paul and brought him by night to Antipatris. The next day they left the horsemen to go on with him and return to the barracks. When they came to Caesarea and had delivered the letter to the governor, they also presented Paul to him. And when the governor had read it, he asked what province he was from. And when he understood that he was from Cilicia, he said, "I will hear you when your accusers also have come." And he commanded him to be kept in Herod's praetorium.
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And those who know your name put their trust in you. For you, O Lord, have not forsaken those who seek you.

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1: 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Reading from 1 Chronicles 29, verses 11 through 12. Thine, O Lord, is the greatness and the power and the glory and the victory and the majesty. For all that is in the heaven and in the earth is thine. Thine is the kingdom, O Lord, and thou art exalted as head above all. Both riches and honor come of thee, and thou reignest over all. And in thine hand is power and might, and in thine hand it is to make great and to give strength unto all.
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1: Here's what you need to do with your anxiety. 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Verse 7 begins with an imperative. Cast it. No. The imperative is actually humble yourself. And one of the evidences that we have humbled ourselves is seen in what we do with the experience of anxiety. 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And I-

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Romans chapter 8, verses 38 and 39. 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
2: Imagine opening your mailbox today and finding a letter that says you've been given $1 million. 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It's yours. Can you imagine the joy, the relief? How would your life change? Well, now imagine that letter never reaches you. The gift is still yours, but you don't know it exists. That's a picture of millions of people who have never heard the gospel. The greatest gift God has ever given isn't wealth that fades away. 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

Philippians chapter 1, verse 18. What then? Only that in every way, whether in pretense or in truth, Christ is proclaimed. And in that I rejoice. To live is Christ. Yes, and I will rejoice.

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2: Picture the moment. A young man drops to one knee, opens a small ring box, and asks her the question that she has longed to hear. And for a moment, she is speechless. But soon, a joyful smile, a gentle tear, and then finally, an overjoyed yes. The joy of that moment soon gives way to a flurry of phone calls and texts, an unbridled celebration of family and friend. Such are earthly marriages between a man and a woman. Joyful, wonderful, but temporary. Now, consider a far more glorious and permanent marriage that will never end. Unlike human marriage, in which all bonds are broken by death, the marriage of Christ Jesus and his bride, the church, will never be broken, because death will never enter heaven. The unspeakable news that Jesus Christ is gathering his bride from every corner of this world to come to the wedding feast of the Lamb is almost too wonderful to bear. And yet, that is the news that we have been commissioned to declare. 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
3: Meteorite Messengers. This is Ken Ham, author of the eye-opening book, Divided Nation, Cultures in Chaos and a Conflicted Church. All around the Earth, we find scars from meteorite impacts. Some of these are relatively small, others are huge and would have been catastrophic. This evidence makes people wonder, is another impact coming? These so-called messengers from space should remind us that life is fragile. But a meteorite won't wipe out life. This world will end when Jesus returns in judgment, and nothing we can do will stop that. So what's the message? 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We don't know when our lives might end, but the correct response isn't fear. It's placing our faith and trust in Christ. 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
6: Our scripture reading today is from the book of Habakkuk. Now, Habakkuk could have given up on God. I mean, he was tired of seeing God's people commit injustices left and right, and there seemed to be no real consequences. Habakkuk asked God in desperation, "How long, O Lord, must I call for help, but you do not listen?" Well, the truth is that God was listening, and God did answer. God was going to make all things right, and God gave Habakkuk a reminder that will encourage you today, especially if you've been wondering why God hasn't answered your prayers.
7: When I heard, my belly trembled, my lips quivered at the voice. Rottenness entered into my bones, and I trembled in myself that I might rest in the day of trouble. When he cometh up to the people, he will invade them with his troops. Although the fig tree shall not blossom, neither shall fruit be in the vines, the labor of the olive shall fail, and the fields shall yield no meat. The flock shall be cut off from the fold, and there shall be no herd in the stalls. Yet I will rejoice in the Lord. I will joy in the God of my salvation. The Lord God is my strength, and he will make my feet like hinds' feet. And he will make me to walk upon mine high places, to the chief singer on my stringed instruments.
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8: Isaiah 12, verses 4 and 5. And you will say in that day, give thanks to the Lord, call upon his name, make known his deeds among the peoples, proclaim that his name is exalted. Sing praises to the Lord, for he has done gloriously. Let this be made known in all the earth.
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1: We don't know when this guy was born, and we don't know when he died. Apparently, before Hallmark existed, people didn't pay as much attention to birthdays. But we do know when he lived, or when he flourished. You'll see the abbreviation FL around dates sometimes. That stands for flourished, as in the time when the figure in question flourished. So our guy flourished around 200. His name is Tertullian, and we have a lot to be thankful for regarding Tertullian's flourishing. First, Tertullian was the first one to coin the term Old and New Testaments in reference to the 39 books comprising the Old Testament and the 27 books comprising the New. In the Gospels, we see a reference to the Law, Prophets, and Writings, what we shorthand refer to as the Tanakh, or the Hebrew Bible. Paul and the other New Testament epistle writers often speak of the Old and New Covenant, which refers to the Mosaic Covenant in Old Testament times, and the New Covenant from Jeremiah in referring to the new epoch brought about by the life, death, and resurrection and ascension of Christ. But it was Tertullian who gave us the designations of Old and New Testaments. We simply take them for granted, but we should be thankful to Tertullian for his work. There is another term we also take for granted. In fact, I don't know how you can have biblical Orthodox Christianity without it. It's the term Trinity. One of the books I had a lot of fun with was a book I did for kids with a friend of mine, Ned Bustard. We called it Church History ABCs, Augustine and 25 Other Friends. It was quite convenient for us because both Tertullian and Trinity start with T. Now, I think I know what you're thinking. What kind of a kid's book is this? First, it tries to have them say the name Tertullian. Next, it's teaching kids the word Trinity. That word Trinity and what it represents baffles theologians and scholars. How can we expect kids to understand it? Well, let's answer that question. First, let's go back to Tertullian. Tertullian gave us the word, but he certainly did not give us the teaching or the concept. That we can chalk up to Scripture. From the very beginnings of Scripture, the first pages of the Old Testament, we get a sense of the oneness of God, but also of a complexity within that oneness. We see it in the creation account as the Spirit of God hovered over the waters. God reveals himself and his way of salvation over time. Theologians call this progressive revelation. Over the course of progressive revelation, from the Old to the New Testament, we see that unity and complexity of God come to full expression. God is one in essence, yet three distinct persons. The Father is God, Jesus is God, the Holy Spirit is God. And at the same time, the Father is not the Son, and the Son is not the Spirit, and the Spirit is not the Father. Need a diagram? How about a concise and clear definition? Tertullian's definition. God is one substance or essence, and God is three persons. God is one substance in three persons. The word essence comes right from the Greek. The word is ousia. The word substance comes directly from the Latin, substantia. Even the word person is Latin. It's persona. What Tertullian did for us when he gave us this theological term is what theologians do for the church. At their best, theologians summarize the broad and vast and sometimes even complex teaching of Scripture for us. Many times we take the work of these theologians for granted. We take the work of these folks from church history for granted. Reminds me of the Scripture text that informs us that we are drinking from wells we did not dig. We should realize that there were those who went before us who did work we should appreciate and work that helps us understand what it means to be a Christian. Well, now back to the kids' book in our letter T. Should we teach our kids the word Trinity? Absolutely. The Christian God is the triune God. Or to put it another way, you can't have Christianity without the Trinity. Thank you, Tertullian. I'm Steve Nichols. Thanks for joining us for 5 Minutes in Church History.

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2: Imagine opening your mailbox today and finding a letter that says you've been given $1 million. 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It's yours. Can you imagine the joy, the relief? 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Well, now imagine that letter never reaches you. The gift is still yours, but you don't know it exists. That's a picture of millions of people who have never heard the gospel. The greatest gift God has ever given isn't wealth that fades away. 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
3: And it's Bob Lapine with you this morning as we start our day together. 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We should thank God every day for the country in which we live, not because our country is perfect, but because we enjoy freedoms that enable us to worship God freely, to tell others about His love. 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

and it's great to have you with us here on a Monday morning on Family Radio. During the month of August, we're going to do what a friend of mine says he does regularly. He says when he gets up in the morning, he meditates for a few minutes on Ephesians 6, specifically the whole armor of God. He wants to make sure that as he starts his day, he is properly spiritually prepared. And I want us to look at that passage that talks about spiritual warfare and the armor of God. I was thinking about a football team going in to play a football game. Before they face the enemy, they spend a lot of time looking at film, developing a game plan. They understand the tactics the other team's going to use. They put their plan together. They do hours and hours of that kind of work before the game ever starts. And if they didn't, they'd never win a game. So we're going to spend time this month. It's going to take us all month to look at Ephesians 6, to recognize that we live in the middle of a spiritual battle, that we have an adversary, and we should expect to deal with spiritual conflict in our lives and in our world as we follow Jesus. And it's right and good for us to make sure we're ready for that, to have a game plan put together, to make sure we understand who our opponent is and what are his schemes. In fact, that's where we're going to start this week. I want us to really look at the schemes of the evil one and how he seeks to undermine our faith, how he seeks to drag us down, how he seeks to take us out of the game. So we'll focus on spiritual warfare and seek to understand our adversary this week during Mornings on Family Radio.

Ezekiel chapter 38, verse 23. So I will show my greatness and my holiness and make myself known in the eyes of many nations. Then they will know that I am the Lord.

0: And it's Bob Lapine with you here on Family Radio. I don't know if you've read the last book in the Bible anytime recently, Revelation 21, but it says there that Jesus the Lamb is the light in the midst of heaven. And Charles Spurgeon, in his Morning by Morning devotional, says we should quietly contemplate the Lamb as the light of heaven. He says in Scripture, light is the emblem of joy. The joy of the saints in heaven is comprised of this. Jesus chose us. He loved us. He bought us. He cleansed us. He robed us. He kept us. He has glorified us. We are here entirely through the Lord Jesus. He says, light is also the emblem of knowledge. In heaven, our knowledge will be perfect, but the Lord Jesus himself will be the fountain of it. Dark providences never understood before will then be clearly seen, and all that puzzles us now will become plain to us in the light of the Lamb. Oh, what unfoldings there will be, and what glorifying of the God of love. When Christ receives his people into heaven, he will touch them with the wand of his own love and change them into the image of his manifested glory. They were poor and wretched, but what a transformation. They were stained with sin, but one touch of his finger, and they are as bright as the sun, as clear as crystal. All this proceeds from the exalted Lamb. Jesus shall be the center and soul of it all. The Lamb is the light of heaven.
1: 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Bite-sized moments to refresh your soul. Here's Jason Frentzos with a little encouragement.
2: When you hear the word neighbor, who comes to mind? You know, most of us think of the people who live right next door or down the street, those who are very close by to us. And that's how the word has always really been understood, even in old times in ancient Israel. A neighbor was usually a fellow Israelite, someone who believed the same things you did, lived in the same community. But even then, more than 2,000 years ago, God was already preparing his people for a much bigger idea of who our neighbor is. Throughout the Old Testament, you'll remember, we see outsiders like Rahab and Ruth who were welcomed into God's covenant family. They were pagans, strangers. Now they became neighbors. And then in the New Testament, Jesus took that idea even further. When he was asked, "Who is my neighbor?" Jesus responded with the parable of the Good Samaritan. The hero in that story wasn't the religious leaders, the priests or the Levites. It was Samaritan, someone who was an outsider, even an enemy to the Jews. And Jesus made it clear that being a neighbor has very little to do with people who are closest to you, those who share your beliefs. No, it has everything to do with showing mercy. That's the vision that Christ has for his church, so that wherever we go, we find neighbors, whether it's friends, strangers, those who we agree with, those who we don't, Christians and non-Christians alike. Jesus teaches us that no one is beyond the love of God, and no one is outside the reach of our compassion.
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1: All right. Thank you very much. And hello again, radio friends. How in the world are you? Yes, I care how you are. And some of you write and tell me now and again, and I appreciate that. But I think of so many of you whom I know personally, and as I face these broadcasts, you know, I whisper a prayer that God's love and God's truth, God's blessing might be

0: what is said day by day so that you can get hold of it and apply it in your own life. See, those of us who broadcast in Christian things have no way of knowing what the individual listener may need. How could we? But the miracle of the Christian ministry is that the blessed indwelling Holy Spirit knows, and he tailors the truth to fit my need and yours. That's the miracle of the ministry. And so I pray every day that God might perform that miracle, tailoring the truth to your need today. Yes, this is your friend Bob Cook, and I'm glad to be back with you, believe me. And we're looking at 1 Peter chapter 2. Now, we just got through a very touchy passage that said, submit yourselves to every, that is, ordinance of man for the Lord's sake. For so is the will of God, that with well-doing he may put to silence the ignorance of foolish men. And it's difficult when you're being discriminated against, when you're being pushed around and harassed because of your social situation or because of your race or because of your religious beliefs, frankly. That happens every day, doesn't it? It's difficult to have someone say, submit yourselves to every ordinance of man for the Lord's sake. And you say, well, if I don't stand up for myself, nobody else is going to. And what about the people in South Africa? And what about the oppressed people in all the Iron Curtain countries and so on? Yes, what about them? It's a wicked world. The world is full of unfairness and cruelty and wickedness because you and I are members of a sinful human race. The heart, the Bible says, is deceitful above all things and desperately wicked. Who can know it? Now, as I told you, in some countries, as in our own, this blessed free land, we have the right to change laws that we think are unfair at the ballot box. We have the right of lawful petition to the government. We have the right of the freedom of assembly, the freedom of the press, the freedom of religion and religious activities. This is a blessed free land, and we ought to use that freedom in making whatever changes we think as a people ought to be made. If, however, one is living in a culture where there isn't such a freedom, and over half the world, beloved, lives under different conditions than we do, if one is living in a culture where that type of freedom does not exist, what then? If you're born again, you're still a Christian. You still belong to God. And the only time you are going to go contrary to what the government says is when it insists upon you turning your back on Jesus. When it does that, you say, no, I won't do that. You don't have any redress then. You don't have any ballot box, you say. You don't have any freedom. This is true of more than half the world, isn't it? What can we do if we live in a place like that? We can live for Jesus. Submit yourselves to every ordinance of man for the Lord's sake. It's what they say about my God that counts. Not how I feel. Not what is happening to me, but what they say about Jesus that counts. And as I say, the only place where you and I back up is the place where people say, turn your back on Jesus. At that point, we say, as did Peter, whether it be right in the sight of God to hearken unto you more than unto God, you judge. For we cannot but speak the things which we have seen and heard. We are his witnesses. Neither is there salvation in any other, for there is none other name under heaven given among men whereby we must be saved. That's the stand that we take when we face our relationship with the government. Christians should be the best citizens in the country. Now he goes on to verse 16. As free, and not using your liberty for a cloak of maliciousness, but as the servants. That's our word slave, Greek word doulos, slaves, servants of God. Now, what's he driving at? Well, the New Testament Christian knows that he is free from the old Mosaic laws. Stand fast, therefore, says Paul, in the liberty wherewith Christ hath made us free, and be not entangled again with the yoke of bondage. Christ is become of no effect unto you if you are justified by the law. We, through the Spirit, wait for the hope of righteousness by faith. And he says to the people at Colossae, in the book we call Colossians, he says, let no man therefore judge you in terms of the law. He said, Christ nailed the handwriting of ordinances, that is the old Mosaic law, to his cross, blotting out the handwriting of ordinance that was against us, which was contrary to us, and took it out of the way, nailing it to his cross. Let no man therefore judge you in meat or in drink or in respect of a holy day or the new moon or of the Sabbath, which are a shadow of things to come, but the body is of Christ. See? Don't be subject, said he, to ordinances, touch not, taste not, handle not, which all are to perish with the using. These things have indeed a show of wisdom, he said, in will worship and humility and neglecting of the body. See? If ye then be risen with Christ, seek those things which are above, where Christ sitteth on the right hand of God. Set your affection on things above, for ye are dead, and your life is hid with Christ in God. All right, that's Colossians. Now, what's the point? The point is, you're free from the old Mosaic law. This do and thou shalt live. Nobody can measure up to the holy law of God. We all fall short. Romans 3:23 says, for all have sinned and come short of the glory of God. That's a Greek word that means miss the mark. So we're free by the grace of God, saved by grace through faith. Now he says, don't use that freedom to indulge yourself. But he said, rather, by love, serve one another. Don't use that freedom as an occasion, a liberty, as an occasion to the flesh, the old nature. But by love, serve one another. All the law is fulfilled in one word, even in this, thou shalt love thy neighbor as thyself. That's the Galatians 5:13 passage. So we come over to 1 Peter 2:16, he says, you're free, but don't use that liberty as a cloak of maliciousness. Now, that's something else. Paul warns the people at Colossae not to use Christian freedom as a way to indulge themselves. Now, Peter says, don't use your Christian freedom as a way to get the best of somebody else. Oh, that's terrible. You wouldn't think a Christian would do that, would you? Well, see, we're human beings. And if you live a while, one of the things you'll learn is not to be surprised at anything that comes out of human nature, even though it be packaged pretty elegantly. You know, we've all said it at some time, I never expected that of him. Meaning, you know, this is an extra good person, and I never expected him to act like a human being. Well, that's the way things are. We're human beings. And everybody fails at some time or other. That's why they put erasers on the end of lead pencils. So he says, don't use your freedom as a means of getting the better of someone. See, but rather as the servants of God. I'm free to do what God tells me to do. When I was unsaved, I was doing what the devil told me to do and what my old sinful nature told me to do. Now I'm free because I've trusted Jesus Christ as Savior, and I'm free then to become a servant, a doulos, a slave of God. And that means I'm going to do what he tells me, no matter what. You're never really free until you've sold out to Jesus. Have you found that out? You know, the 16-year-old boy gets his driver's license and immediately he says, I got to have a car. Oh, if I had a car, then I could do what I wanted to. So finally he gets a car. Now what happens? He finds out that he has to spend every spare moment working to pay for it, and that it breaks down and he has to fix it. And he ends up not being free at all, but being the servant of his automobile. Have any of you been through that, either yourself or with your teenager? Somebody says to himself or to herself, oh, if I could only just do what I want to and have the fun out in the world I want to and all of that. And so you get into different things, alcohol maybe, or drugs, or sex, or all of the above. And you think, oh boy, now I'm going to have a great time. What happens? You end up being the servant of those things. You're not free at all. The only time you're really free is when you've sold out to Jesus and you're doing his will, because the Bible says of him, he doeth all things well. I've never met anybody who was sorry that they said yes to Christ. I've never yet met anybody that was sorry that they yielded to the will of God. He says, yield your bodies, Paul says in Romans 12, a living sacrifice, holy, acceptable unto God, which is your reasonable service. It makes sense, in other words. And don't be conformed, don't be mashed into the world's design or mold. Don't be conformed to this world, but be transformed by the renewing of your mind. See, all kinds of human conduct comes out of the mind as the source of it. That you may prove what is good and prove what is acceptable and prove what is perfect, namely, the will of God. The only place that's acceptable and good and perfect is being in the will of God. Have you learned that yet? Oh, I know. Temptation is subtle. The tempter uses all kinds of devices to lure us into doing things that are not in God's will. But we have to learn it, maybe relearn it, that the only place where you're really free is the place where you've sold out to Jesus and said yes to him, and you're doing his blessed will. Then you're free, and your heart can rejoice. We'll talk a little more about this as we go on in 1 Peter the next time we get together. Dear Father, today, help us to say yes to your will so we can be free to live for God. In Jesus' name I pray this, amen. Till I meet you once again by way of radio, walk with the King today and be a blessing.
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3: Hear the Word. Reading from Psalm 2, verses 10 through 12. Be wise now, therefore, O ye kings. Be instructed, ye judges of the earth. Serve the Lord with fear and rejoice with trembling. Kiss the Son, lest he be angry, and ye perish from the way when his wrath is kindled but a little. Blessed are all they that put their trust in him. Reading from Psalm 2, verses 10 through 12.

Imagine opening your mailbox today and finding a letter that says you've been given $1 million. No catch, no fine print. It's yours. Can you imagine the joy, the relief? How would your life change? Well, now imagine that letter never reaches you. The gift is still yours, but you don't know it exists. That's a picture of millions of people who have never heard the gospel. The greatest gift God has ever given isn't wealth that fades away. It's the forgiveness of sins, eternal life through Jesus Christ, and as Ephesians 1 reminds us, every spiritual blessing in the heavenly places in Christ. But how can someone embrace a gift they've never heard about? Well, that's why Family Radio exists, to faithfully proclaim the good news so people everywhere can hear, believe, and give God the praise He deserves. 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
1: Every week I preach the gospel because every week I forget it. That's true for all of us, isn't it? No matter how many times you've heard the gospel, the good news that leads to salvation, you and I need to hear it again and again. The gospel has a wonderful, transformative power in our lives. We need to hear it over and over again.

0: Isaiah chapter 53, verse 5. But he was wounded for our transgressions. He was bruised for our iniquities. The chastisement for our peace was upon him, and by his stripes we are healed.
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And here on the first Monday in August, glad to have you joining us on Family Radio. I'm Bob Lapine. You know what it's time for, right? You've been waiting, wondering, is it quiz time yet? It is quiz time. Let's get to our first question this morning. All of the questions this week are going to be about our salvation, how we can know we're saved, and what our salvation is all about. So question number one takes us to Ephesians 2, 8 and 9. It tells us that salvation comes by one thing and through something else. Salvation is by this and through this. What is it? Question number two. According to 1 John 2, if we sin, when we sin as believers, we have an advocate with the Father. Who is the advocate we have with the Father, according to 1 John 2? And then finally, according to 1 John 5, why did John write his first epistle? He says, I have written these things to you that you may know what. So again, we are saved by one thing and through something else, according to Ephesians 2, 8, and 9. What are we saved by and what are we saved through? According to 1 John 2, 1, if we sin, we have an advocate before the Father as believers. Who is our advocate? And 1 John 5, 13, John tells us why he wrote the letter, that we may know this. What is it? You think you know? Hum along or sing along with this hymn, and then the answers are coming up here on Family Radio.

0: And on a Monday morning, it's great to have you joining us here on Family Radio. I'm Bob Lapine. We just had our Bible quiz. I've got the answers. Let's get to it, see how you did this morning. Question number one, according to Ephesians 2, 8, and 9, our salvation comes by this and through this. What is it by and what is it through? Well, we have been saved by grace through faith. Let me just point out here, sometimes people will say, we are saved by faith. And that can be tricky because that can lead you to think that it is your faith that saves you. But it is God's grace that saves you. Faith is the instrumental cause of your salvation. But God's grace is the foundational, the necessary, the first cause. It is by his grace through faith that we're saved, not of works, lest anyone should boast. By grace through faith. Question number two. 1 John 2 says, if we sin, and of course we do, as believers, we have an advocate with the Father. Who is our advocate? It is Christ Jesus, the righteous. That's what that verse says. Jesus is our advocate. He is our defense attorney before the righteous judge of the world. And then question number three, 1 John 5:13, John says, this is why I wrote this letter, so that you might know what? So that you might know you have eternal life. He wants believers to read 1 John and come away going, okay, now I know that I have eternal life. And I'll just tell you, in 1 John, he says, to know you have eternal life, you need to have the right belief about who Jesus is. You need to have the right pursuit of holiness happening in your life. And you need to have love for God and for the brothers. Those are three key tests, according to John. What you believe, how you behave, and your love for God and for others. How'd you do on the quiz? Did you get all three of those? Well, guess what? The Tuesday edition of the quiz going to happen tomorrow morning. Same time right here on Family Radio.
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2: I once talked with a group of full-time Christian workers on the topic, potential pitfalls of ministry.
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2: I was tempted to speak as if I never fell in any of those pitfalls, like I had it all together. The truth, though, was that at that point of my life, I was perilously close to several of those pitfalls myself. I had to admit to those Christian workers that I needed this message as much as anyone. As a speaker, I needed to be honest about my own weakness and my need for God's grace. Psalm 138 says, though the Lord is on high, yet he regards the lowly, but the proud he knows from afar. What opportunity has God given you today to humble yourself and express your need? With Seeking Him, I'm Nancy DeMoss Wagglemuth.
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1: What is missing is not more money or power or prestige or notoriety. What's missing is a vital connectedness with God, a complete surrender to God.

And I hope you're having a great Monday morning. Thanks for joining us on Family Radio. We're going to go to the Lord in prayer this morning. Proverbs 3 says, honor the Lord with your wealth and with the first fruits of your produce. Then your barns will be filled with plenty and your vats will be bursting with wine. And Father, we thank you that you are a God who has blessed us with so many good things. Every good gift comes from you. Lord, we want to honor you with our wealth. We confess to you that too often we put our trust or our hope in our possessions or in our bank accounts. Help us, Lord, to put you first and to offer the first fruits of all that we have to you. And Lord, we trust that you will give us exactly what we need. We trust you to be our provider, and we thank you in advance for how you care for us. We pray these things in your name. Amen.

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2: Picture the moment. A young man drops to one knee, opens a small ring box, and asks her the question that she has longed to hear. And for a moment, she is speechless. But soon, a joyful smile, a gentle tear, and then finally, an overjoyed yes. The joy of that moment soon gives way to a flurry of phone calls and texts, an unbridled celebration of family and friend. Such are earthly marriages between a man and a woman. Joyful, wonderful, but temporary. Now, consider a far more glorious and permanent marriage that will never end. Unlike human marriage, in which all bonds are broken by death, the marriage of Christ Jesus and his bride, the church, will never be broken, because death will never enter heaven. The unspeakable news that Jesus Christ is gathering his bride from every corner of this world to come to the wedding feast of the Lamb is almost too wonderful to bear. And yet that is the news that we have been commissioned to declare. 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
1: You don't need to go to bed at night wondering if God is going to change his mind about you. You don't need to worry about whether you'll do something so awful that God will say, enough, I'm done. God has promised to keep us. Nothing can separate you from the love of God that is in Christ Jesus.

And it's great to have you with us here on a Monday morning on Family Radio. During the month of August, we're going to do what a friend of mine says he does regularly. He says when he gets up in the morning, he meditates for a few minutes on Ephesians 6, specifically the whole armor of God. He wants to make sure that as he starts his day, he is properly spiritually prepared. And I want us to look at that passage that talks about spiritual warfare and the armor of God. I was thinking about a football team going in to play a football game. Before they face the enemy, they spend a lot of time looking at film, developing a game plan. They understand the tactics the other team's going to use. They put their plan together. They do hours and hours of that kind of work before the game ever starts. And if they didn't, they'd never win a game. So we're going to spend time this month. It's going to take us all month to look at Ephesians 6, to recognize that we live in the middle of a spiritual battle, that we have an adversary, and we should expect to deal with spiritual conflict in our lives and in our world as we follow Jesus. And it's right and good for us to make sure we're ready for that, to have a game plan put together, to make sure we understand who our opponent is and what are his schemes. In fact, that's where we're going to start this week. I want us to really look at the schemes of the evil one and how he seeks to undermine our faith, how he seeks to drag us down, how he seeks to take us out of the game. So we'll focus on spiritual warfare and seek to understand our adversary this week during Mornings on Family Radio.

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1: Welcome to Bible Q&A with John MacArthur. John's the author of the best-selling MacArthur New Testament Commentary Series. A key verse related to the foundation of the church is Matthew 16:18. John's interpretation of that passage is really a dividing line for what we should believe about the church and its leaders. In that passage, Jesus told Peter, "Upon this rock I will build my church, and the gates of Hades will not overpower it." John, tell us, what was the rock Jesus referred to there, and why a correct interpretation of that verse is so important?
2: Well, it's important because the Roman Catholic Church has always said Peter is the rock, and the church is founded on Peter because Peter went to Rome and became the first pope. Well, there's no evidence for that, obviously, of course. Jesus is not saying that he built the church on Peter. That would be a little odd because in the immediately following passage, he said to Peter, "Get behind me, Satan." Peter was far too weak and far too vacillating to build the church on. And if you follow a little after that, it was Peter who, on three separate occasions, multiple times, denied that he even knew Christ. Now, the rock that he was going to build the church on was the rock bed of Peter's confession. Peter said, "You're the Christ, the Son of the living God." Jesus said, "You're a stone, but upon this rock," and he used two different words, "I'll build my church." "You're just a pebble, Peter." That's what Peter means, Petros, stone. "But it's on the rock bed of the truth that came from your lips, from God, I am the Christ, the Son of the living God. On that truth, I'll build my church."
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1: 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You knitted me together in my mother's womb.
0: He sees each tear that falls.
1: I praise you, for I am fearfully and wonderfully made. Wonderful are your works. My soul knows it very well.

here on a Monday morning. Glad you're joining us on Family Radio. I'm Bob Lapine. We are beginning a month-long look at spiritual warfare and Ephesians chapter 6 this morning. I want us to really zero in on what the Bible teaches us about the tactics, the strategies of the enemy, and how we are to be prepared to fight and to resist those temptations. And if you want to know how the enemy operates, all you have to do is look back to Genesis chapter 3 and see the first encounter that takes place between Satan and the man and the woman. When he comes to entice Adam and Eve in Genesis chapter 3, here's the enticement. He says, "Wouldn't you like to be calling your own shots? Wouldn't you like to be your own God? Wouldn't you like to do what seems right to you?" And then he comes and says to Eve, "Don't follow God, follow your heart. Don't seek God's glory, seek your own glory. Don't live for God, live for whatever you think's going to make you happy. Don't obey God, obey your appetites or your desires." When you think about the schemes and strategies of the devil, this is the same play he keeps running against us. He wants us to make something, anything, greater and more desirable than loving and serving God. Do you find yourself tempted by those things today? Do you find yourself thinking, "I'd like to call my own shots. I'd like to do what seems right to me. I want to follow my heart. I want to seek my own glory. I want to live for what I think is going to make me happy. I'm going to follow my appetites and my desires." If you do, you're stepping right into the strategies of the enemy as he's seeking to destroy, to undermine, ultimately to take you out of the game spiritually and to leave you defeated. And that's why we're taking time to look at his strategies this week and understand what it looks like to engage in spiritual battle.

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2: Hear the Word. Reading from Romans 8, verses 31 through 33. What shall we then say to these things? If God be for us, who can be against us? He that spared not his own Son, but delivered him up for us all, how shall he not with him also freely give us all things? Who shall lay anything to the charge of God's elect? It is God that justifieth. Reading from Romans 8, verses 31 through 33.
3: Picture the moment a young man drops to one knee, opens a small ring box, and asks her the question that she has longed to hear. And for a moment, she is speechless, but soon a joyful smile, a gentle tear, and then finally an overjoyed yes. The joy of that moment soon gives way to a flurry of phone calls and texts, an unbridled celebration of family and friend. Such are earthly marriages between a man and a woman. Joyful, wonderful, but temporary. Now, consider a far more glorious and permanent marriage that will never end. Unlike human marriage, in which all bonds are broken by death, the marriage of Christ Jesus and his bride, the church, will never be broken, because death will never enter heaven. The unspeakable news that Jesus Christ is gathering his bride from every corner of this world to come to the wedding feast of the Lamb is almost too wonderful to bear. And yet that is the news that we have been commissioned to declare. 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
1: Because of God's grace, the Bible describes others who walked with God, who were friends of God. Abraham was a friend of God. The priest Zacharias was said to have walked with God. Are you somebody who walks with God? Do you spend time with him? Do you talk to him? That's a part of how we care for our soul.

And I hope your week's off to a great start. Hoping you're having a good Monday morning. Glad you're with us here on Family Radio. We're going to take a month-long look at the subject of spiritual warfare this month here on Family Radio. And we're looking at Ephesians chapter 6, the classic passage that talks about putting on the full armor of God. But before we get to the armor of God, we need to understand who it is that we're fighting against. Spiritual warfare is about resisting the temptations that come from the enemy, from the evil one. And you can learn a lot about those temptations, about the things we face, by looking at the names for Satan in the Bible. So one of those names is Lucifer. That's from the Latin. It means morning or morning light. That's not the most common name for Satan. The most common name is Satan. That's found 52 times in Scripture. And the name Satan means adversary or opponent or enemy. He is adverse. He's against the things God is for. He's opposed to what God proposes. If God is for it, Satan is against it. If God is for you, and he is, Satan is against you. But if God is for you, who can stand against you? No one. That's what the Bible says, not Satan. He's called the devil 35 times, which means accuser or slanderer. In Revelation chapter 9, he's called the destroyer. He's called the tempter in various places in the New Testament. And in 1 John 5, he's called the evil one. He's called the god of this world, the prince of the power of the air, both noting that he has power or influence, but all under God's permission. And he's also called both a liar and the father of lies. You can learn a lot about the evil one by looking at these names. It tells us a lot about his strategies. And to know his strategies is the first step in being ready to engage in spiritual warfare, which is something all of us face every day, and we need to be ready for every day.

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And here on the first Monday in August, glad to have you joining us on Family Radio. I'm Bob Lapine. You know what it's time for, right? You've been waiting, wondering, is it quiz time yet? It is quiz time. Let's get to our first question this morning. All of the questions this week are going to be about our salvation, how we can know we're saved, and what our salvation is all about. So question number one takes us to Ephesians 2, 8 and 9. It tells us that salvation comes by one thing and through something else. Salvation is by this and through this. What is it? Question number two. According to 1 John 2, if we sin, when we sin as believers, we have an advocate with the Father. Who is the advocate we have with the Father, according to 1 John 2? And then finally, according to 1 John 5, why did John write his first epistle? He says, I have written these things to you that you may know what. So again, we are saved by one thing and through something else, according to Ephesians 2, 8, and 9. What are we saved by and what are we saved through? According to 1 John 2, 1, if we sin, we have an advocate before the Father as believers. Who is our advocate? And 1 John 5, 13, John tells us why he wrote the letter, that we may know this. What is it? You think you know? Hum along or sing along with this hymn, and then the answers are coming up here on Family Radio.

0: And on a Monday morning, it's great to have you joining us here on Family Radio. I'm Bob Lapine. We just had our Bible quiz. I've got the answers. Let's get to it, see how you did this morning. Question number one, according to Ephesians 2, 8, and 9, our salvation comes by this and through this. What is it by and what is it through? Well, we have been saved by grace through faith. Let me just point out here, sometimes people will say, we are saved by faith. And that can be tricky because that can lead you to think that it is your faith that saves you. But it is God's grace that saves you. Faith is the instrumental cause of your salvation, but God's grace is the foundational, the necessary, the first cause. It is by His grace through faith that we're saved, not of works, lest anyone should boast. By grace through faith. Question number two. 1 John 2 says, if we sin, and of course we do, as believers, we have an advocate with the Father. Who is our advocate? It is Christ Jesus, the righteous. That's what that verse says. Jesus is our advocate. He is our defense attorney before the righteous judge of the world. And then question number three, 1 John 5:13, John says, this is why I wrote this letter, so that you might know what? So that you might know you have eternal life. He wants believers to read 1 John and come away going, okay, now I know that I have eternal life. And I'll just tell you, in 1 John, he says, to know you have eternal life, you need to have the right belief about who Jesus is. You need to have the right pursuit of holiness happening in your life. And you need to have love for God and for the brothers. Those are three key tests, according to John. What you believe, how you behave, and your love for God and for others. How'd you do on the quiz? Did you get all three of those? Well, guess what? The Tuesday edition of the quiz is going to happen tomorrow morning. Same time right here on Family Radio.
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1: What kind of God washes feet? That's what Jesus did for his disciples in John chapter 13. The same kind of God who was willing to offer his head to the crown of thorns. The same God who was willing to offer his cheek to the betraying lips of Judas. The same God who was willing to offer his hands and his feet to the Roman spikes that nailed him to the tree of crucifixion. That God was willing to do the menial work of a servant, washing the feet of his disciples. Because when he does this, he gives us a humble epiphany of the fact that he's willing to embrace servitude, lowliness, rejection, in fact, even death, death on a cross, in order that we might see this revelation of his sacrificial love for us. You see, God's love is expressed in his service to us, his gift to us. For God so loved the world that he gave his only begotten Son. It is that gift of the Father to us in Jesus Christ that reveals what kind of God that we have. The God who is willing to wash the feet of his disciples is the same God who is willing to die on the cross for us. It's the same God who continues to come to us today to make us his own, to give us his life, his forgiveness, his peace. That's the kind of God who washed the feet of his disciples.
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1: So when temptation is knocking at your door, you still have liberty. 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

And I hope you're having a great Monday morning. Thanks for joining us on Family Radio. We're going to go to the Lord in prayer this morning. Proverbs 3 says, honor the Lord with your wealth and with the first fruits of your produce. Then your barns will be filled with plenty and your vats will be bursting with wine. And Father, we thank you that you are a God who has blessed us with so many good things. Every good gift comes from you. Lord, we want to honor you with our wealth. We confess to you that too often we put our trust or our hope in our possessions or in our bank accounts. Help us, Lord, to put you first and to offer the first fruits of all that we have to you. And Lord, we trust that you will give us exactly what we need. We trust you to be our provider, and we thank you in advance for how you care for us. We pray these things in your name. Amen.

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2: Picture the moment a young man drops to one knee, opens a small ring box, and asks her the question that she has longed to hear. And for a moment, she is speechless. But soon, a joyful smile, a gentle tear, and then finally, an overjoyed yes. The joy of that moment soon gives way to a flurry of phone calls and texts, an unbridled celebration of family and friend. Such are earthly marriages between a man and a woman. Joyful, wonderful, but temporary. Now, consider a far more glorious and permanent marriage that will never end. Unlike human marriage, in which all bonds are broken by death, the marriage of Christ Jesus and His bride, the Church, will never be broken, because death will never enter heaven. The unspeakable news that Jesus Christ is gathering His bride from every corner of this world to come to the wedding feast of the Lamb is almost too wonderful to bear. And yet, that is the news that we have been commissioned to declare. 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
4: Greetings. Let's open God's Word to Psalm 6. O Lord, do not rebuke me in your anger, nor chasten me in your hot displeasure. Have mercy on me, O Lord, for I am weak. O Lord, heal me, for my bones are troubled. My soul also is greatly troubled. But you, O Lord, how long? Return, O Lord, deliver me. O save me for your mercy's sake. For in death there is no remembrance of you. In the grave, who will give you thanks? I am weary with my groaning. All night I make my bed swim. I drench my couch with tears. My eye wastes away because of grief. It grows old because of all my enemies. Depart from me, all you workers of iniquity, for the Lord has heard the sound of my weeping. The Lord will receive my prayer. The Lord has heard my supplication. Let all my enemies be ashamed and greatly troubled. Let them turn back and be ashamed suddenly. Let's pray. Father, we thank you that you've given us prayers for every circumstance of life. When we turn from you, when we walk in sin, we can take the words of David, the sinner, as our own. And Father, we pray that you would turn away your anger in Jesus, our Savior. And we ask it in Jesus' name. Amen. As we're working through the Psalms, we've seen David as the righteous, and David writing about the righteous against the wicked. Psalm 5 really drew this to its head, where he said, "The Lord is of such a character that he cannot even look at sin. He despises sinners, especially," it says, "the bloodthirsty and deceitful man." Well, as David writes about the righteousness of God against the wicked, the very next psalm is when David realized that sword of God's holiness cuts his own heart as well. And David is left to deal not only with sinners and wicked who are around him, David is left to deal with the sinner inside. And it is wrecking his sleep. He's not able to go to sleep at night. He said, "I feel like my bed has been melted. There's no place for me to rest." And David is sick. His bones are hurting. His soul is in anguish. Every aspect of his life is being affected because of his own sin. And David confesses it. He prays for the Lord, even in discipline, to do it in love and not anger. And then we come to this middle part of David's prayer. David prayed for grace. There's really only one thing a sinner can pray if our God hates sin. And it's this one word, grace. This is not what we deserve. When you come to pray before God and you have sinned, you pray this one word, Lord, grace. Don't give me what I deserve. David is admitting by praying this, return, O Lord, be gracious to me. David is admitting that he deserves everything he's going through. He doesn't argue and say, Lord, it's not fair. Look at how easy the lives of others are, and look at how much I'm suffering. Why? How could you? That's not what David says. He doesn't bring an accusation against God. David simply says, Lord, I deserve what I'm suffering. And he was so shaken by what he suffered. He said, my bones are troubled. My soul is in anguish. I am at the edge of the grave. He's about to die. Has the anger of the Lord ever shaken you to the core? Have you ever felt in your bones physically sick because of your sin? Well, David does that in this prayer. He even stutters. He says, return, Lord, deliver me. And he's crying out, mercy. Well, have you come to that point with your sin and realized the danger of the anger of God, that God sends sinful people to hell? And has that shaken you? Well, the Bible gives us two things to pray when you see your sin and you see the holiness of God and you are afraid and you are sick and your body and soul cannot handle it. There are two arguments David uses. David's prayer is, Lord, return and deliver me. So it's as if when we walk in sin, God walks away from us. He leaves us to ourselves. And instead of David seeing the face of God shining upon him and blessing, God is gone. He's turned his back to David. And we often feel this way with a guilty conscience. Lord, where is the light of your face? Where is the smile of God in my life? It might be because of your sin. And when that's the case, pray, Lord, come back. Lord, deliver me, be gracious to me, and save me. You might feel like you're on the point of dying. And that's where David was. Well, how does he argue with God? David said, well, I'm a dead man, first of all, if you don't come back. But here's the question. Why should God return to you? And I can help you answer that for yourself as you look at the example of David. Why should God save David? And behind that question, we can ask, why would God save you? Remember who David is, the man after God's own heart. God chose him to be the king of Israel because of the purity of his heart. And then when he was put in that position, he becomes David, the adulterer, David, the murderer, David, the liar, David, the evildoer. And Psalm 5 tells us God hates the evildoer. Well, if we pull that logically, we have to say, Lord, you hated David in what he was doing. What do we do in that position? Why should God save you? Well, Psalm 6 tells us, here's how you argue with the Lord. There is no reason. David doesn't find anything in himself. He doesn't promise anything. He doesn't say, I'm going to offer you religion. I'll offer you money. I'll offer you a kingdom. David has no reason for God to return, except for this, the steadfast love of the Lord. God already made a covenant with David. And David said, look, Lord, you've already promised. You've committed your steadfast love. So what's different between David and Saul? Nothing, except the steadfast love of the Lord. So why should God come back to you when you are in sin? Well, there's no reason except the steadfast love of God. God is the only reason for God to return. It's the first argument. The second is, Lord, In death, there is no remembrance of you, and in the grave, who will give you thanks? So here's the prayer. God, don't let me die in your anger, because I need to go to church on Sunday and sing your praises with the people of God. This is why you are alive. Lord, save me so that I can keep worshiping you. If I'm buried, I won't be able to go to church. So argue this with God. Lord, you made me to glorify you. So save me now so that I'm able to keep worshiping the Lord. Well, there we have two things to argue. When you are in sin, plead the grace of God. Lord, I don't deserve anything different. Give me your steadfast love. Save me so that I can come back and sing the praises of the God who saves in Jesus. Let's pray. Lord, we thank you that you hear our prayers. We thank you that even when we are guilty, we can bring the best argument. Your steadfast love never ceases. Your mercies never come to an end. So Lord, hear our prayer through Jesus who suffered for us. It's in Jesus' name we pray. Amen.
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Well, thanks for listening to Family Radio today. I'm Jason. You know, there are seasons in life when our attitude sounds a lot like the old Frank Sinatra song, "I Did It My Way." You know, we like doing things our way, especially when God's way feels too demanding and too costly. We worry that following God means that we're going to be giving up everything we really want. You know, Jonah certainly felt that way. When God called him to go to Nineveh, Jonah chose his own path instead, and he had to learn the hard way. And it wasn't until Jonah found himself in the belly of the fish that he humbled himself, he prayed, and he finally surrendered to God's plan. And, you know, if we're honest, we've all had moments when we've told God, "I'd rather do it my way." You know, Scripture reminds us again and again that God's way is always better than ours. So let's be praying that God would give us humble hearts to trust Him and to gladly choose His way over our own. Well, thanks for being a part of Family Radio today. It's great to have you listening. I'm Jason. So if you have a dog, you've probably noticed that it somehow knows when dinner is being prepared. Like whenever I bring home one of those rotisserie chickens from Costco and I'm carving it up on the cutting board, our dog Lolly is never far away. She is usually right there, patiently waiting at my side, because she knows that a few scraps are probably coming her way. You know, that reminds me of the Old Testament story of Ruth and Boaz. You'll remember that Ruth was able to glean from Boaz's fields because God had made provision for the poor and for those in need. And this is exactly what God does for us. We don't just get the scraps. God lavishes us with blessings that we could never earn. He's generous in the same way that Boaz was to Ruth. That's because every good gift that we enjoy in this life comes from the gracious hand of a good God.

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0: Thanks for joining us. You're listening to Family Radio. I'm Jason. So if you have ever suffered a serious injury that required surgery or months of physical therapy, then you know that healing doesn't happen by accident. To regain strength and mobility, two things have to happen. Certain habits have to stop and new ones have to begin. Like a number of years ago when I injured my neck while weightlifting, I immediately knew that there were things I had to stop doing. I had to stop any heavy lifting, couldn't be jumping around, I mean, even had to sleep in certain positions. But that wasn't enough just to stop doing what was harmful. I also had to begin a new routine of exercises every single day for months. And if I skipped those exercises, the pain would return. Like even today, I will go back to those maintenance exercises whenever my neck starts to hurt. And our spiritual lives work much in the same way. We have to replace old patterns with new ones. So, you know, putting off anger and putting on kindness. No longer trusting ourselves and beginning to trust in Jesus. You know, we remove the old habits that hindered our growth, and we develop new habits that strengthen it through prayer and scripture, worship. You know, that's the picture that God gives to us in Jeremiah 1 when he says that we're to root out and to pull down, but also to build and to plant. So the Christian life is always full of both. Some things have to be uprooted in order for the healthier things to grow.
1: Looking at today's news through the lens of Scripture, I'm Pastor Rob Pacienza with Coral Ridge Ministries. The restaurant Olive Garden has sparked an unlikely political debate. Their never-ending pasta pass requires use of a photo ID. That's stricter than voting laws in several democratically led states. As one commentator put it, our pasta deals are more secure than our elections. It's funny, but it's also maddening. Because elections are the foundation of self-governance, it's how free people determine their future. And a system that can't verify who is casting a ballot is a system that can't be trusted. Proverbs 11 says, a false balance is an abomination to the Lord. God cares about honest, just, and transparent systems, whether in the marketplace or the public square. So if you need an ID to use your never-ending pasta pass, you should certainly produce one to cast a vote. Secure elections aren't voter suppression. They're the bare minimum of a just society. For more, visit crm.tv.
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0: you've got people you would never go on vacation with sitting next to you, and you wouldn't like it if you did, but there they are, and you've got young people, and you've got elderly people that are trying hard to keep with the program, and we're all put together there.
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0: When the word comes, let us worship God, then suddenly status, age, gender, financial capacity, it's gone. And that's the exciting thing about it. And children get a grasp of that as well.
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And Philippians 2, 4 through 5 is your verse of the day. This is a verse that really strikes at the heart of self-focus and individualism, ideas that are so prevalent in our culture today. Philippians 2 says, "Let each of you look not only to his own interests, but also to the interests of others. Let this mind be in you, which was also for the needs of the people around us, just as Jesus did." Jesus didn't live just to please himself. I mean, his heart was devoted to his Father, to the people of this world, to save people from destruction. And you know, this attitude and the actions of Jesus are what should shape our own hearts, not to be selfish and self-centered, but really other-centered in the same way that Jesus was.

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So do you avoid difficult conversations when sharing the gospel? Well, first off, I just want to say good for you for telling other people about Christ, for sharing the gospel. Very few Christians actually do that. But yeah, not alone if you feel that way. No one wants to start trouble. We don't want to be confrontational or disagreeable with strangers, but it can very easily happen. Well, all this month,

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2: 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Reading from Proverbs 3, verses 13 through 17. Happy is the man that findeth wisdom, and the man that getteth understanding. For the merchandise of it is better than merchandise of silver, and the gain thereof than fine gold. She is more precious than rubies, and all the things that canst desire are not to be compared unto her. Length of days is in her right hand, and in her left hand riches and honor. Her ways are ways of pleasantness, and all her paths are peace.
3: Picture the moment a young man drops to one knee, opens a small ring box, and asks her the question that she has longed to hear. And for a moment, she is speechless, but soon a joyful smile, a gentle tear, and then finally an overjoyed yes. The joy of that moment soon gives way to a flurry of phone calls and texts, an unbridled celebration of family and friend. Such are earthly marriages between a man and a woman. Joyful, wonderful, but temporary. Now, consider a far more glorious and permanent marriage that will never end. Unlike human marriage, in which all bonds are broken by death, the marriage of Christ Jesus and his bride, the church, will never be broken, because death will never enter heaven. The unspeakable news that Jesus Christ is gathering his bride from every corner of this world to come to the wedding feast of the Lamb is almost too wonderful to bear. And yet that is the news that we have been commissioned to declare. Will you rejoice together with us and come join us financially in spreading this incredible message? 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
4: Well, it's Monday on Family Radio, and we thank you for joining us. Now, as Christians, we know that God is the one who makes things grow. 1 Corinthians 3 even says that neither he who plants is anything nor he who waters, but God who gives the increase. But think for a second about gardening. Even though God is the one who makes plants grow, we still use fertilizer to help those plants grow stronger and faster. And in the same way, God is the one who causes spiritual growth in us, but he often uses people, friends, mentors, pastors, even a quick word from a Christian brother or sister as a means to enhance our growth. They are the spiritual fertilizer, you could say, that God uses to strengthen our faith. So I trust that God will be using your kindness and your prayers to enrich the lives of others today. And welcome to Family Radio.

0: forgive is to loosen a stranglehold on a wrestling opponent. Never are we more like him than when we forgive.
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Well, it's great to have you here this midday on Family Radio. I'm Jason. So we live in a time of almost unlimited choices. You walk into any local grocery store and you know exactly what I'm talking about. There's more flavors, more brands, more conveniences than any generation before us could have imagined. And we just kind of assume that problem is we don't have enough. You know, we think that another purchase, another experience, another achievement, it's finally going to satisfy us. But what if the problem isn't that we lack good things? It's just that we've forgotten how to enjoy the good things that God has already given us. I mean, you think about all the gifts that fill your day. Maybe a warm cup of coffee, beautiful sunrise, meaningful work, a favorite meal. Every one of those things are blessings that come from the hand of God. And they are all designed to lead our hearts back to Him. They were never meant to be an end in and of themselves. You know, that's the lesson that Ecclesiastes teaches us over and over again, that when we chase one pleasure after another, it's only going to leave us feeling empty. So until we find our rest in God, you know, our strivings are never going to end. We're just going to keep consuming more and more and still lack. But when we give our hearts to God and when we surrender our appetites to Him, we'll start to find joy in the simplest pleasures and we'll never take them for granted.

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1: Our scripture reading today is from the book of Micah. Now, the prophet Micah had thoroughly experienced the burden that's placed on every Christian to speak the truth in love. Micah was called to prophesy judgment on God's people because even though God loved them, their sin against him and each other was grievous. But Micah also prophesied about a new king and a new kingdom, a kingdom of blessing and peace. And the best part is that you can be a part of that kingdom.
2: The nations shall see and be confounded at all their might. They shall lay their hand upon their mouth. Their ears shall be deaf. They shall lick the dust like a serpent. They shall move out of their holes like worms of the earth. They shall be afraid of the Lord our God, and shall fear because of thee. Who is a God like unto thee, that pardoneth iniquity, and passeth by the transgression of the remnant of his heritage? He retaineth not his anger forever, because he delighteth in mercy. He will turn again, he will have compassion upon us, he will subdue our iniquities, and thou wilt cast all their sins into the depths of the sea. Thou wilt perform the truth to Jacob, and the mercy to Abraham, which thou hast sworn unto our fathers from the days of old.
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4: We all know the church can be an ugly place. It's filled full of sometimes scandals and problems and all sorts of ugliness, right? Anyone who's been involved in the church for even a short time realizes this. And that's because the church is comprised of sinners who do sinful things. And yet, don't lose sight of the fact that at the same time, the scriptures describe the church as without spot or wrinkle or blemish because Christ has cleansed her. I think we often lose sight of that part of the church's life. You see, whatever belongs to Christ, our bridegroom, has been bestowed upon us. He gave us his righteousness, peace, and perfection, and beauty. The church has that. And at the same time, what did belong to us, our sin, our death, our depravity, our ugliness, Christ took that away. He went to the cross so that he who knew no sin became sin, so that in him we might become the righteousness of God. It's like one of the lines in the Song of Songs, chapter 6, verse 3, where the woman says, "I am my beloved's, and my beloved is mine." That's what the church says. I am of Christ. What belongs to him belongs to me. And then what did belong to me, all this ugliness, belonged to him. He took it away and died for it on the cross. And in that way, the church is made beautiful. Beautiful by the sacrificial love and giving of Christ our bridegroom.
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It's Jason with you this midday, and we thank you for listening to Family Radio. Now, there are seasons in life that leave us feeling completely helpless. Maybe a serious illness, financial hardship, a broken relationship. You know, when those things happen, suddenly it feels as though we've lost control over our lives. You know, now we're dependent on doctors and caregivers, on our loved ones, much like a patient in a hospital who's being wheeled around from room to room with no idea of what's going to happen next. Now, author Henry Nouwen once reflected on this very idea through the life of Jesus. He pointed out that many Bible translations say that Jesus was betrayed, but the Greek word is often translated handed over. Judas, for instance, handed Jesus over in Mark 14. And Romans 8:32 says that God did not spare his own son, but delivered him up or handed him over for us all. So if you think about that for a moment, you know, Jesus, he was arrested. He was led before the high priest, mocked, whipped, had a crown of thorns laid on his head, and eventually was nailed on a cross. These were all things that were done to him. And from our perspective, he appeared completely helpless and powerless. And yet we know that he wasn't. Jesus, he even himself said that he could have called 12 legions of angels to rescue him. Instead, he willingly submitted to his persecutors and ultimately to his Father's plan. And he did it all out of love. And that means that whenever we feel powerless and helpless, Jesus understands. He knows what it is to suffer. And today we can endure the same treatment knowing that our lives are safely in his hands and we will never be abandoned by God.

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1: Hey, I'm Todd Smith of Selah. 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Our Father, who art in heaven, hallowed be thy name. Thy kingdom come, thy will be done, in earth as it is in heaven. Give us this day our daily bread, and forgive us our trespasses, as we forgive those who trespass against us. And lead us not into temptation, but deliver us from evil. For thine is the kingdom, and the power, and the glory forever and ever. Amen.
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My husband and I were really excited about the idea of having children, and things did not unfold the way that we had wanted them to. And it was really, really hard on my heart. And I just felt God was telling me to lay it down, to give it to Him, and that He would take care of us.

0: He used his word to reassure us in Isaiah when he says, "My thoughts are not your thoughts, nor your ways my ways." His ways are higher, he says. And I felt peace in that, knowing that God is in control and that we can trust his ways, that they're better, even when we don't understand it or can't see it at the time. Be still. I just laid down my heartache at his feet, and he was there to pick me back up, to lift me up.
1: Because God is faithful. 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

And we thank you for listening to Family Radio today. I'm Jason. Now, you know, every time that you and I wake up in the morning, there is something that drives us out of bed and into the world. Maybe it's an office job that's waiting for you, little kids who need their breakfast, or church responsibilities that just can't be put off any longer. You know, for many people, the driving force behind all that activity is fear. Like, if I don't get up, then I won't get paid today. If I don't move, my children can't get to school. If I stop what I'm doing, everything's just going to fall apart. And that fear is, again, what drives us. It keeps us moving. But it's not the life that God wants for us. I mean, from God's perspective, the main reason that we exist and that we continue to go on isn't because of fear. It's love. God's love. And the assurance of his love is what should be the primary fuel that our lives are running on. In his essay on assurance, J.C. Ryle writes this. He says that assurance goes far to set a child of God free. It enables him to feel that the great business of life is a settled business, the great debt a paid debt, the great disease a healed disease, the great work a finished work, and all other business, diseases, debts, and works are then by comparison small. So you see, when we rest in the finished work of Christ, as Ryle says, the biggest questions in life, things that keep us awake at night, am I right with God? Am I truly forgiven? Is my future secure? All these questions are already settled. And we are free to see everything else as small compared to what Christ has already accomplished for us. So today, let's live out of that assurance of God's love. And as we do, Ryle again says that it'll always feel that you have something solid beneath your feet and something firm under your hands, a sure friend by the way, and a sure home at the end.

0: Thanks for being a part of our midday here at Family Radio. So you've probably heard the saying, many men go fishing all their lives without knowing it's not the fish they're after. Yeah, you know, every one of us is searching for something, whether it's purpose, happiness, love, belonging, peace. And yet even when we find those things, they never completely satisfy. And that's because our deepest longing isn't ultimately for anything in this world. It's for God. You know, C.S. Lewis wrote, "If I find in myself a desire that no experience in this world can satisfy, the most probable explanation is that I was made for another world." So yeah, Scripture reminds us that our search for happiness ends when we find the one we were created for.
1: Open the Bible with Colin Smith.
2: God's Word tells us to put to death the misdeeds of the body by the power of the Holy Spirit. So start an intentional battle against the sins that remain in you. The Spirit of God is within you, and Christ has put you in a position to fight and to win. Now, can you identify specific sins on which you're launching an intentional assault at this point in your life? Have you formed a strategy for change, knowing that the power of the Spirit has been given to make this possible for you? Remember that the enemy will try to confuse you about your position in Christ. Many of his greatest successes come from propaganda. So remember, if you are in Christ, the Holy Spirit lives in you. God has put you in a position to fight, and you're not alone in the battle.
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4: Today we're going to start a series on the doctrine of justification by faith alone. Now we're going to look at it from a historical as well as a theological and biblical perspective along the way. Recently, I heard a somewhat noted church historian remark that the Reformation is over, that the battle that was so vicious in the 16th century in the rise of Protestantism has so cooled off since that time that no longer is there any need for ongoing debate on a doctrine such as justification by faith alone. We know, for example, that in the 16th century, with the Protestant Reformation, the church experienced the deepest fracture in her entire history, and that the battle became so acrimonious that after the split occurred between Rome and Protestantism, the retaliation between both sides became bloody at times. only time I can think of a monarch in England having the nickname Bloody was Bloody Mary when she tried to restore Catholicism to England and engaged in radical persecution against those who fled from her persecutions to other nations. But we know that people were tortured, they were beaten, and they were killed because the issue seemed to be to those contemporaries involved in the dispute of the 16th century to be of the utmost magnitude. Indeed, a doctrinal controversy that had to do with eternal consequences. Now, the church has always had to deal with controversy and with division and with debates about theology, some more serious than others. But we go back to the 4th century and we think of the significant controversy with Arius, who denied the deity of Christ, and that led to the Council of Nicaea and subsequently the Nicene Creed. Then we move to the 5th century and the church's struggle with Eutyches, and whose Monophysite heresy was so destructive, along with Nestorius, and it led to the Council of Chalcedon, where we got the most complete definition of the church's understanding of the person of Jesus formulated at that time. But those controversies, as profound as they were back in the 4th and 5th century, almost pale into insignificance when we think of what happened in the 16th century with the Protestant Reformation. Now, as we will see as we go along, Luther considered the issue of justification to be so significant and so important that he was willing that the church be rent asunder for the sake of the salvation of those people who were not hearing the gospel. You recall, if you go to Switzerland today and go to the old town of Geneva and the Reformation Park, there's this massive wall across the side of the amphitheater there, and with the statues of men like Calvin and Beza and Luther and Zwingli and Knox and other people that were prominently involved in the 16th century Reformation. But chiseled into the stone of the Reformation wall are the Latin words post tenebras lux, after darkness, light. Luther was convinced that the gospel itself had fallen into darkness and obscurity in the late Middle Ages during a period of unprecedented corruption in the church. And the Reformation, from his perspective, was the recapturing and recovering of nothing less than the gospel itself. It was the gospel that had been hidden under the machinations of the liturgies of the church of the Middle Ages. And this is what Luther was concerned to repair, to bring the gospel into the forefront so that the light of the gospel could shine anew in the life of the church. At one point, for example, as a secondary matter of debate with the church, over the question of whether or not the Bible should be allowed to be read by people apart from the interpretation of the church said, if you let people read the Bible in their own language, for example, and read it for themselves, this will open a floodgate of iniquity. And many, many, many churches will rise up, each claiming to have the Bible as their authoritative support. And of course, since that warning was issued to Luther almost 500 years ago, there have been over 2,000 Protestant denominations spring up in the world, each claiming to be the true biblical church, as it were. So Luther was aware that that could happen. But he said that the gospel is so plain, in Scripture that a child can understand it. And to keep that message of the gospel away from people was inexcusable. And so he simply demanded that the Bible be made available for everyone so that they can hear and understand and learn the gospel. And so he replied to the church, if a floodgate of iniquity be opened, so be it. I mean, you have to ask the question of the psychology of Luther, his mentality, how he was able to stand against the whole world of his day, insisting on this particular doctrine of justification by faith alone. He made the famous statement that the doctrine of justification by faith alone is the article upon which the church stands or falls. The article that is so important that he said that if we lose it, we lose Christianity. He said justification by faith alone is the prince, the Lord, the authority for all else that comes to us out of sacred scripture. Again, going back to the motto, it's the article upon which the church stands or falls. What did he mean by that? He meant that if you don't have the doctrine of justification by faith alone, you don't have the gospel. And if you don't have the gospel, the church has no reason to exist. The church itself ceases to be a church and falls into apostasy. But beyond the general ecclesiastical application there, Luther, by extension, would be saying that the doctrine of justification by faith alone is the article upon which you stand or fall, the article upon which I stand or fall. Again, why? Because it is the article that answers the question, what must I do to be saved? How a person gains salvation. The biggest problem that the human race has is this: God is holy, he's righteous, he's just, and we're not. And so the question of justification boils down to this: how can I, as an unjust person, have a right relationship with my Creator? A lot of people don't worry too much about that. They assume that God's kind of a celestial bellhop that's ready to answer every one of our requests, and that he has such an infinite mercy that he can just unilaterally forgive everybody of their sins, and he doesn't need any process to take place in order to justify the ungodly. He's God. He can do what he wants to do. So why can't he just wave his hands and say, you're all redeemed, you're all forgiven, you're all saved? Well, he won't do that because he can't do that. And he can't do that because he's God, because he's righteous. And the only way he could redeem people away from some process of justification would be for him to negotiate his own righteousness. And so, as Paul says in Romans, God provides a way of justification through Christ so that God may be both just and the justifier. God finds or has a way, doesn't have to find it. He eternally knows this way of justification by which he can maintain his own righteousness and yet redeem those of us who have no righteousness of our own. And so the debate here, again, centers on the question of how a person is saved. And that is not an irrelevant doctrine by any means. Calvin added his evaluation to Luther's by saying that justification is the hinge on which everything turns. Now, I've heard that metaphor used many, many times coming from the pen of John Calvin, and I think about it. And I think when he speaks about hinges, he must have had in mind the idea of some kind of a door, because we usually associate hinges with doors. Doors swing in and out because they are not affixed solidly to the frame, but they are on a hinge that allows them to turn in and out. And I can't help but jump from that to the many times our Lord himself used the metaphor of the door to speak of salvation. I am the door, he said, through which men must enter in order to come into the kingdom of God. And I think that was what was in Calvin's mind, because when he talks about something being the hinge upon which everything turns, Calvin understood that the phrase justification by faith alone is simple shorthand for justification by Christ alone. And that was the issue at hand. Early Packer used a different metaphor. He, in his introductory preface to the English translation of Athanasius' work on the incarnation, Packer used the metaphor of Atlas, where Atlas was carrying the globe or the world on his shoulders. He said that justification by faith alone is the Atlas of the Christian faith. If Atlas shrugs and that doctrine falls from his shoulders, all is lost. All other truths of the Christian faith perish with it. Now, some might look at these statements by Calvin and Packer and Luther and say, this is hyperbole. They're exaggerating the importance. And there are those in our own day who, as I said, are saying that the Reformation is over. I've heard otherwise quite knowledgeable scholars say the Reformation was simply a misunderstanding. I heard another theologian say it was a tempest in a teapot. In other words, no big deal. People got all exercised about this doctrine, got carried away with it, and mostly based upon miscommunication and misunderstanding, completely ignoring the multiple discussions and debates. And the Reformation was simply a misunderstanding. I heard another theologian say it was a tempest in a teapot. In other words, no big deal. People got all exercised about this doctrine, got carried away with it, and mostly based upon miscommunication.

0: breaking apart, leading finally to Regensburg, which we'll talk about later. But every effort at that time failed because the differences were not imagined. They were real, and they remain real even to this day, as we will see. Now, one last thing before I actually go into some of the historical background of this is that even just this week, reading Facebook and reading people's comments on social media, I heard or read at least three times statements by people who are saying that we are not saved by believing in doctrine. We're not saved by believing specifically in the doctrine of justification by faith alone. This particular critique, which I've read frequently in recent months, has been charged and leveled against those who espouse what we call Reformed theology. And I just want to say, by way of introduction, in my life and teaching over a period of 50 years, I've not one time ever heard a Reformed theologian or a Reformed person ever say that you're saved by the doctrine, by believing the doctrine of justification by faith alone. In fact, if there's anything that would refute the idea that you can be saved by believing in the doctrine of justification by faith alone, would be the doctrine of the justification by faith alone. Because the doctrine of justification by faith alone precludes the idea that you could be saved by believing other and Christ alone. It's not the doctrine that saves, it's the Christ who saves. And what the church is trying to explain in terms of the doctrine of justification by faith alone is to explain how Christ saves his people. And what we're saying is that justification is by putting our trust in Christ and in Christ alone, not in our theology textbooks, not in our creeds, as important as they may be, not in our confessions, but in our actual faith, whose object is Christ, not the doctrine about Christ. You see the difference, I hope. Now, I often wondered myself, I know for sure that no one is saved just because they affirm the doctrine of justification by faith alone. The devil knows that's true. But the other side of the coin is not so easy. What happens if you deny the doctrine of justification by faith alone? And that's a different matter, because now you're denying that you're saved by Christ and by Christ alone. And that denial may be enough to damn you. That was believed by the Roman Catholic Church, as we will see, as well as the Protestants. Both of them believed that the doctrine of salvation was crucial for our everlasting redemption. And what we believed about Christ was critical forever. But they also believed that the false teaching of it was worth damnation, as we will see when we look at the Council of Trent and also at Paul's letter to the Galatians. But by way of beginning our reconnaissance here over this doctrine of justification by faith alone, I just want to start off by saying that this was not a tempest in a teapot. This is very serious. And it's only in an age of unbelief in general that people begin to say that doctrine is not important. People who believe nothing are willing to negotiate everything when it comes to theology. But this theology defines the church's understanding of the gospel itself.
1: So I think we can all see how important this doctrine is. It gets to the heart of our salvation, doesn't it? And may we all be Christians who uphold this biblical doctrine of justification by faith alone. Thank you for being with us today for Renewing Your Mind. 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Sproul's series, Justified by Faith Alone. 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

0: 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Here's what R.C. said about this series.
1: In this series, we had worked our time together with the students at Reformation Bible College, and it was kind of reminiscent of how we used to do things back on our campus in Western Pennsylvania in the mountains there, where we would have Gab Fest with students sitting around and on the floor and all over the place and discussing major theological questions of that time. And of course, this issue of justification is of critical importance, and I don't think it's possible for us to visit this matter too frequently.
0: You have said that without the doctrine of justification by faith alone, there is no gospel. That's a strong declaration.
1: Well, I don't think it's too strong of a declaration in terms of the issues that we've encountered over 2,000 years of church history. When I say without justification by faith alone, we don't have the true gospel, I'm not saying anything any differently from what that was declared in the 16th century Reformation, where Luther said that the doctrine of justification by faith alone is the article upon which the church stands or falls. And Calvin used the different metaphor. He said that it's the hinge on which everything turns. Because the doctrine of justification by faith alone is so integrally related to the gospel itself. We distinguish between the objective content of the gospel and the subjective appropriation of that content. And when we talk about what the essence of the gospel is in terms of its objective content, we're talking about the biblical declaration of the person and the work of Christ, which has been accomplished for us. But then when we ask the question, how are the benefits appropriated to the individual believer, then we have the element of faith and faith alone. Where the Apostle Paul, in his epistle to the Galatians, said that he was shocked that the church had so quickly removed themselves from the true gospel to another gospel, and he said, there is no other gospel. And what he was talking about was when the church had removed itself from a confidence in believing in justification by faith alone. And he said, if anybody teaches any other gospel than that which we have received from Christ and from the apostles, he talked in strong terms. He said, let him be anathema. Let him be anathema. He says, if anybody teaches, even an angel from heaven would teach any other gospel than the biblical gospel, then the curse of God falls upon him. That's strong language. I don't think the Apostle Paul ever uses stronger language than he does when he addresses that issue of justification by faith alone.
0: One of the students that sat in on your lectures told me how much he appreciated you providing a historical context for the doctrine of justification by faith alone. And he said that, I felt like Dr. Sproul put me right there with Luther as he took his courageous stand on the doctrine of justification by faith alone. Was that your intent?
1: Well, yeah, I think it's very important to have the historical background. When I teach in the seminary on the doctrine of justification, I always use as a backdrop the 16th century crisis that was provoked by the teaching of Luther. And I said, if you really want to understand the biblical doctrine of justification by faith alone and the Reformation recovery of that doctrine in the 16th century, I think it's important to understand it against the backdrop of the official teaching of the Roman Catholic Communion about justification, so that you can see the clear difference between what happened in the Middle Ages when the gospel went into obscurity and into darkness, and the motto of the Reformation being post tenebris lux, out of the darkness light. That is, the light of the gospel was recovered with Luther and the magisterial reformers at that time. But to get it clear in your mind, you have to see it in contrast to the Roman doctrine. And when people see what the Roman doctrine is and what the reaction of the reformers was against that distortion, then they have a much clearer understanding. There's so much fuzziness and confusion today in our time about what the doctrine of justification by faith alone means and what the gospel means.
0: The doctrine of justification by faith alone is often associated with Martin Luther, a man who was desperate to find peace with a holy God. I hope you'll join us as we discover how the gospel brought sweet relief to a German monk who was nearly driven mad by his guilt. That's tomorrow, here on Renewing Your Mind.

Well, you know, my brother Dave was always one of those people who took the rough path. One day, I got a call from Dave, and Dave said, "Canon, you aren't going to believe it. It's like I finally get it about God." And in the background, blaring over the radio, was Mercy Me's song, "I Can Only Imagine."

0: a few weeks later, we were waiting for him to come to a football game, and he never showed up. We got word later that he had passed away and gone home to heaven, and I had the privilege of sharing with my parents, "Don't worry, Dave is with the Lord."
1: Therefore, if anyone is in Christ, he is a new creation. Old things have passed away. Behold, all things have become new.
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4: Welcome to Bible Q&A with John MacArthur. John's the author of the best-selling MacArthur New Testament Commentary Series. A key verse related to the foundation of the church is Matthew 16:18. John's interpretation of that passage is really a dividing line for what we should believe about the church and its leaders. In that passage, Jesus told Peter, "Upon this rock I will build my church, and the gates of Hades will not overpower it." John, tell us, what was the rock Jesus referred to there, and why a correct interpretation of that verse is so important?
5: Well, it's important because the Roman Catholic Church has always said Peter is the rock, and the church is founded on Peter because Peter went to Rome and became the first pope. Well, there's no evidence for that, obviously, of course. Jesus is not saying that he built the church on Peter. That would be a little odd because in the immediately following passage, he said to Peter, "Get behind me, Satan." Peter was far too weak and far too vacillating to build the church on. And if you follow a little after that, it was Peter who, on three separate occasions, multiple times, denied that he even knew Christ. Now, the rock that he was going to build the church on was the rock bed of Peter's confession. Peter said, "You're the Christ, the Son of the living God." Jesus said, "You're a stone, but upon this rock," and he used two different words, "I'll build my church." "You're just a pebble, Peter." That's what Peter means, Petros, stone. "But it's on the rock bed of the truth that came from your lips, from God, I am the Christ, the Son of the living God. On that truth, I'll build my church."
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7: 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Reading from Exodus 15, verses 11 through 13. "Who is like unto thee, O Lord, among the gods? Who is like thee, glorious in holiness, fearful in praises, doing wonders? Thou stretched out thy right hand, the earth swallowed them. Thou in thy mercy hast led forth the people which thou hast redeemed. Thou hast guided them in thy strength unto thy holy habitation." Reading from Exodus 15, verses 11 through 13.
8: 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No catch, no fine print. It's yours. Can you imagine the joy? The relief? How would your life change? Well, now imagine that letter never reaches you. The gift is still yours, but you don't know it exists. That's a picture of millions of people who have never heard the gospel. The greatest gift God has ever given isn't wealth that fades away. It's the forgiveness of sins, eternal life through Jesus Christ, and as Ephesians 1 reminds us, every spiritual blessing in the heavenly places in Christ. 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

0: Welcome to Truth for Life, where today we're investigating the prophetic visions in the book of Daniel. Alistair Begg is teaching from Daniel chapter 9, looking at how one extraordinary vision points forward to future events in history and ultimately to Christ's return. Here's Alistair.
1: In what follows, I reserve the right to change my mind later this evening and as often as necessary for the rest of my life until I finally settle the matter. What I'm about to now unfold for you will annoy some, disappoint others, confuse many, and perhaps encourage a few. Remember, it is the Word of God which is absolutely true and absolutely sufficient and absolutely right, and not the preacher's interpretation of it. It is the Word of God which is authoritative, and parts of the Word of God leave us with our hands over our mouths, and our unwillingness to end up in that position perhaps says more about our pride than it does about our desire to fully comprehend its truth. Daniel then is informed that the period that is in view, 70 weeks are decreed about your people and your body, that the period that is in view is 70 weeks, or literally 77s. If you want to go to the background of that, go to Leviticus chapter 25, and you can follow up on that. Even though the 70 years of the exile are coming to an end, there is, he discovers, a period of 77s before the end of the end. And within this time frame that we are being told about here, the final triumph of God's kingdom will eventually emerge. Now, if you look at verse 24, which is obviously key to this, it sets up everything that follows, not only chronologically, but in terms of the verse format, but also in terms of an understanding. 70 weeks are decreed about your people and your holy city, and then we're told six things, all right? Number one, transgression will be finished. Sins will be brought to an end. Reconciliation will be made for iniquity, or atonement will be made for iniquity. It's all in the text. Just let your eye look on it. Vision and prophecy will be sealed, and the Most Holy will be anointed. There's some question whether that is a holy place or a holy person, but nevertheless, it is as it is. Now, anybody reading that verse with even a modicum of understanding of the New Testament is going to say what? Even your 10-year-old son or daughter, if they know anything about the Bible and you read that 24th verse to them, they're going to say to you, that must be about what Jesus does. That must be about what Jesus does. Well, and of course it is about what Jesus does. The question that it begs is, when has he done it, and what if it still has to be done, if any? But nevertheless, we can be absolutely certain that it is pointing forward to the person and to the work of the Lord Jesus Christ. Now, when it comes to this matter of the fulfillment of all of this, one of my good friends sees all of this, verse 24, completed in the coming of Christ, in his death and in his resurrection and in his ascension, and then subsequently in the events of AD 70 with the destruction of the temple. All right? So it is all wrapped up there. Yet another friend views all of 24, verse 24, not as a summary of what has already transpired, but as a prophecy directly related to what is going to transpire, which, if you still have patience and time, we may come back to in the end, which is directly related in the mind of that friend to the place of Israel as a nation, to the reconstruction of the temple, and to all that goes along with that. Well, you say, well, we don't care about your friends. Well, you're here, never mind your friends. You should have brought your friends and let them speak. Well, let me give you my best shot. I take it that what we have here is actually a summary of what Christ accomplished in his coming. And yet, because of the way you look at this description and all that follows, as we'll see in just a moment, it's hard for me to say that that is all that it is. And therefore, I personally think that it still foreshadows events yet to unfold. That there are elements that are still represented in this accomplishment here in verse 24 that are related then in 25, 26, and 27. While I recognize and we recognize together the triumph of all that Christ has accomplished, I still read, for example, Ephesians 1:10, that God's will has been set forth in Christ as a plan for the fullness of time to unite all things in him, things in heaven and things on earth. Well, you say, he has done that, hasn't he? Well, he has, yes, but not quite. And you have that sense, at least I have that sense, that we recognize in looking back that it forces us then to look forward. And as we saw in our studies in Mark chapter 13, this telescoping effect that exists in prophetic passages, we're not surprised to discover here. Well, if you're still with me, I will continue. Therefore, I go on to assume that the opening part of verse 25 and following, which is understanding that from the going out of the word to restore and build Jerusalem. You remember when Cyrus allows the people to be repatriated. They've been held in exile. Jeremiah says the time will come to an end. It comes to an end. And I believe that's what's represented here. I don't think anybody disagrees with that, actually, that there is going to come a time for Daniel and for his encouragement when this person will make it possible to restore and to rebuild Jerusalem. I take it that this anointed one, this prince, is, of course, Cyrus himself. He's referred to as the anointed one in the prophetic writings. Now, that in itself would be an encouragement to Daniel. But you then have to say that we go on to the 62 weeks. And then for 62 weeks, it shall be built again with squares and a moat, but in a troubled time. And after the 62 weeks, an anointed one shall be cut off. So the second period takes us from the time of Nehemiah all the way to the coming of Jesus. All the way to the coming of Jesus. And the people who have do all the mathematical formulations on it are at pains to make sure that the math actually works out, hence the preoccupation with AD 33 and everything else. They're saying, look, and some of them managed to get it down to the exact day of the crucifixion of Jesus or of the incarnation itself. That seems to me to be a lot of special pleading. But nevertheless, they're making the point that whether you regard it in these very literal terms or whether you regard this as a period of time, as a symbolic reference of time, at the end of it, what we have is the appearing of Christ himself. So that it takes us to he who is the anointed one. And when we look at this, we realize just how challenging it is. And this anointed one shall be cut off and shall have nothing. Now, here's where a King James Version Bible helped me out. Because I said, I always like to look at different translations. And the translation in the King James Version says, the Messiah shall be cut off and not for himself. Here, the ESV. And this anointed one shall be cut off. Well, it's very helpful that the King James boys said, this is the Messiah. And of course, we understand that it is the Messiah. Remember Isaiah 53, in prophesying the death of the Lord Jesus, it says of him that he would be cut off from the land of the living. And so Daniel is being told that somehow or another, in a way that would be inevitably cloudy for him, but in a way that is clear in the light of the New Testament, there is going to come this one who will be the Messiah himself, and he will be cut off and shall have nothing. Well, what are we to do then with the people of the prince who is to come and shall destroy the city and the sanctuary? Who is this? Well, it depends on your view. Here's where Titus comes in and AD 70 comes in. Because when you read the history, you realize that that is exactly what happened in AD 70, when Titus, the leader of the Roman authorities, ransacked, destroyed Jerusalem and its inhabitants and the temple itself. And the people of the prince who is to come shall destroy the city and the sanctuary, and its end shall come with a flood, and to the end there shall be war. You see, that little phrase there is why I can't go with it all finishing up in AD 70. Because it doesn't sound like it finishes in AD 70 to me. And it's interesting, I'm prepared to say this, because if I told you who my friends are, you know, I love them very much, and they're far brighter than me. But I don't know whether they want it to end in AD 70 or whatever else it is. But the idea of it coming with a flood and the great destruction. But it then says, and to the end there shall be war. The ongoing notion. And desolations are decreed. Well, what are these? Well, the way people deal with this is they say that 27 and 26, the two verses, should be read parallel to one another. Parallel to one another. So that 27 should not actually be explaining what is coming after, but it is a recapitulation of what is said in verse 26. And this is where it gets really, really difficult. You say, well, it's been difficult for a while, but no. The reference to the Lord Jesus in verse 26, when you go to verse 27, is then it Jesus in verse 27 who is making a strong covenant with many for 1 week, and for half of the week he will put an end to sacrifice and offering? Is this the same person? Now, my one good friend says, of course it is. Because Jesus, by his death, put an end to sacrifice. It's the whole emphasis of the book of Hebrews. So, verse 27, he will make a strong covenant with many for 1 week and will put an end to sacrifice and to offering. So, from that perspective, the stopping of the sacrifices is viewed as a plus. But what if verse 27a does not refer to Jesus, but actually refers to the enemy of God's people? Then it changes everything. Because then what you have is someone putting an end to the sacrifices, not in a way that confirms their validity, but opposes them entirely. So then verse 27a becomes the stopping of the sacrifice, not as a positive act, but as a hostile act. And he shall put an end to sacrifice and to offerings. So the tidier view, which contains it in AD 70, somehow has to reckon with the way in which successive desolations point forward and foreshadow the end of the end. And this wing of abominations, as a phrase, and on this wing shall come one who makes desolate, until the decreed end is poured out on the desolator. I mean, we've got to do something with the man of lawlessness in 2 Thessalonians. We have to do something with the Antichrist. We have to do something with the fact that this whole deal is not finished yet. And we have to recognize, and that's why I say to you before, that when you deal with biblical prophecy, it's a bit like hill climbing. When you climb in the hills of Scotland, if you look up, you say, if we get there, we'll be on the top, until you get there and you realize we're not on the top. And it may happen to you 3 or 4 more times. But from where you stand, you think you see the end, until you move up and you see there is an end that is yet to be. And I think that in this passage, there is more of that than perhaps some are prepared to recognize. Well, the challenge in this is that your view of these verses impact a whole lot of stuff, not least of all your view of Jerusalem, the temple, and ethnic Israel. From a certain perspective, those who see most of this yet to be, they view 1948 as absolutely key and represented in this passage, the return of the Jewish people to their own land, and therefore this means that we're now in part one of the week, and then, and so on. I respect that, I understand that, that is their view, and it is held very firmly. In that view, they anticipate the rebuilding of the temple, the restoration of Jewish worship for a significant period of time, and so on. The challenge for that, as I read my Bible, is this, that Jesus actually viewed himself as the replacement for the temple. That the ultimate anointing of the holy place is an anointing which rested on the Holy One himself. And the real temple is where Jesus is. The real temple is in the place of reconciliation. The real temple is the place of his kingly rule. But where is Jesus? Jesus has gone to heaven. Jesus is then himself present by the Holy Spirit. That's what we say, isn't it? That we gather in the presence of Jesus, that Jesus is present in Korea tonight. He's present in the northern parts of Africa. He's present in sub-Saharan Africa. He is present. How is he present? He's present by the Holy Spirit. It's better for you that I go away. Are you at this time going to restore the kingdom to Israel? No, fellas, that's not what I'm going to do. I'm going to go away. It's better. You must preach the gospel to the ends of the earth. Tell the people this amazing good news. And the Spirit of God is not confined then to one physical and one geographical location. That is why, you see, the idea of a pilgrimage to the Holy Land is actually a misnomer. There is no Holy Land. Now, that's not to say that it isn't good for us to go out there and see the actual historical sites where the events of the Bible unfolded. But do you really believe that that is the real holy place? Well, you see, this passage of the Bible actually impacts. The only truly biblical pilgrimage to the Holy Land is to go to Jesus. To go to Jesus. The nations are coming to the temple when they come to Jesus, when the gospel is preached, and when it is applied by the Holy Spirit to people's hearts. And when, remember, you read in the book of Revelation, at the end of it, oh, there was no temple. So you see, these things unsettle us if we have come from a background that believes very firmly about this, and I'm not here to oppose the view. I'm here simply to observe. But I firmly concur with my good friend Alec Mattia when he writes as follows. Old Testament national and territorial pictures prepare us for a kingdom that is not of this world. That's what Jesus said. My kingdom is not of this world, otherwise my followers would fight. It prepares us a redeemed and believing people who already live in the heavenly realms, Ephesians 4, and who here and now have come to the heavenly Zion. Daniel and his friends were asking, how long is this going to go on? We ask the same question. Tonight, we are closer to these things than we were last Sunday night. Tonight, we're traveling along the edge of human history. So the pessimist can look down and the fearful can look around, but the believer ought to lift his or her eyes and look up, for our redemption draws nigh. And the hymn writer captures it wonderfully. Mid toil and tribulation, and tumult of her war, she, that is the church, waits the consummation of peace forevermore, till with the vision glorious, her longing eyes are blessed, and the great church victorious shall be the church at rest. I don't know what Daniel made of all of this. I'm not sure what you make of all of this. I think I could study this for another 3 weeks and not be any better than I am right now. But I'm confident of two things. One, that God's word does not err, that ultimately that which he has purposed, he will accomplish, and that you are sensible people, and that you can go and figure this out for yourselves.
0: We're interpreting some difficult passages found in the book of Daniel, along with Alistair Begg on Truth for Life. Alistair returns in just a moment. If you've never read through the entire Bible, or if you're unclear about who lived when, or how the Old Testament events tell the overarching story of God's plan of salvation, don't miss the book we're recommending today. It's a book called The Story of God and Us, and it's a unique book. It takes you through the complete storyline of the Bible, retelling the stories, and taking you on a sweeping journey through all of Scripture. 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Now here's Alistair with a closing prayer.
1: Father, thank you. I think, Lord, the big lesson tonight is this. Well, two. One would be, we look to the Holy Spirit to be the unfolder of Scripture for us. That our best attempts reveal the fact that we see through a glass darkly. That when we come across 400 different interpretations of something from good men that we respect, we are justified in concluding that this just can't be as clear as some people suggest it is. So we pray for humility of heart and mind. We pray that we won't become unbelieving. We don't want to be like the scoffers in 2 Peter who said, where is the promise of his coming? All things continue as they once did. We don't even want to go anywhere close to that. We affirm the fact, Lord Jesus Christ, that you are an ascended King, that you are a reigning Lord, that you will come in power and great glory, and we await that day. In the meantime, Lord, help us through all our part in these sevens to have this hope within us, which creates zeal for evangelism and purity of life. And we thank you that we can look all the way back down through these 2,600 years and recognize that you have been faithful to your people, even as you're faithful to us tonight. And we look away from ourselves to you. In Jesus' name, amen.
0: I'm Bob Lapine. Glad you've joined us today. Tomorrow we'll consider what's wrong with our world and why it's so broken. The Bible teaching of Alistair Begg is furnished by Truth for Life, where the learning is for living.
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3: Has anybody ever called you a religious fanatic? Anybody who takes their faith seriously will at some point be accused of fanaticism. Anytime somebody takes seriously the Word of God and stands on it and speaks from it, they will sooner or later be considered out of their mind. Let me ask you, has anybody ever called you a religious fanatic? If you answer that question by saying to yourself, no, that's never happened to me, my next question is, why not? Because anybody who takes their faith seriously and speaks in behalf of Christ and His kingdom will at some point, and often at many points, be accused of fanaticism. I've noticed in past Sundays that there were several people in our congregation, most of them in the second service, who wear ties around their neck or scarves, in the case of the women, promoting their favorite football team. And the team that they are promoting is the one, of course, that is elect of God. And this is a sign of their sanctification that they promote this particular team. Take notice, boys. However, nobody calls them fanatics. If you wear apparel that is promoting your favorite athletic team, you're considered a fan. But if you were to wear a tie or a scarf depicting Christian symbols, you would be subjected to the slanderous accusation of being a fanatic. I once read the definition of a fanatic is someone who, having lost sight of his purpose and his goal, doubles his effort to get there. It's a person who has no idea where they're going, why are they going there, but they're going there with all of their might. If that is a proper definition of a fanatic, then that certainly does not fit the Christian. If the definition of a fanatic is somebody who is zealous for their faith, then I would be proud to be called a fanatic. And if I am a religious fanatic in that sense, please pray for me that I get worse. But why does this happen? Why do people close to Jesus object to Him? Because He's calling down wrath upon Himself and everybody around Him. And when the wrath starts coming down on Jesus, everybody close to Him wants to get out of the way. Is this not what the Apostle Paul experienced when he was delivered into prison in Rome? How all of his closest friends scattered and fled from him because they didn't want to be there when the bombs started to fall. Take heed to this, dear Christian, that you not be one who flees from the kingdom when the going gets rough, when the crowds begin to scream against you and against your Lord.
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6: This is John MacArthur with more Portraits of Grace. How do you think you would react if someone threatened you with bodily harm? Well, like most of us, you'd probably display a certain amount of anxiety, stress, and maybe anger. Well, let's look at how Stephen, the first Christian martyr, dealt with that circumstance. As Jewish leaders pelted him with rocks because of his faith, Stephen looked up to heaven and said, "Lord, do not hold this sin against them." Stephen reacted that way only because he believed in God's sovereign control over his life and death. In fact, before Stephen's enemies began to stone him, they saw his face like the face of an angel. That is evidence of the supernatural tranquility he experienced by being in the Lord's presence. So if you want a role model for how to handle trouble, look at Stephen. He's a portrait of grace.
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8: All right, thank you very much. And hello again, radio friends. How in the world are you? Yes, I care how you are. And some of you write and tell me now and again, and I appreciate that. But I think of so many of you whom I know personally, and as I face these broadcasts, you know I whisper a prayer that God's love and God's truth, God's blessing might be in what is said day by day so that you can get hold of it and apply it in your own life. See, those of us who broadcast in Christian things have no way of knowing what the individual listener may need. How could we? But the miracle of the Christian ministry is that the blessed indwelling Holy Spirit knows, and he tailors the truth to fit my need and yours. That's the miracle of the ministry. And so I pray every day that God might perform that miracle, tailoring the truth to your need today. Yes, this is your friend Bob Cook, and I'm glad to be back with you, believe me. And we're looking at 1 Peter chapter 2. Now, we just got through a very touchy passage that said, "Submit yourselves to every, that is, ordinance of man for the Lord's sake. For so is the will of God, that with well-doing he may put to silence the ignorance of foolish men." And it's difficult when you're being discriminated against, when you're being pushed around and harassed because of your social situation or because of your race or because of your religious beliefs, frankly. That happens every day, doesn't it? It's difficult to have someone say, "Submit yourselves to every ordinance of man for the Lord's sake." And you say, "Well, if I don't stand up for myself, nobody else is going to. And what about the people in South Africa? And what about the oppressed people in all the Iron Curtain countries and so on?" Yes, what about them? It's a wicked world. The world is full of unfairness and cruelty and wickedness because you and I are members of a sinful human race. The heart, the Bible says, is deceitful above all things and desperately wicked. Who can know it? Now, as I told you, in some countries, as in our own, this blessed free land, we have the right to change laws that we think are unfair at the ballot box. We have the right of lawful petition to the government. We have the right of the freedom of assembly, the freedom of the press, the freedom of religion and religious activities. This is a blessed free land, and we ought to use that freedom in making whatever changes we think as a people ought to be made. If, however, one is living in a culture where there isn't such a freedom, and over half the world, beloved, lives under different conditions than we do, if one is living in a culture where that type of freedom does not exist, what then? If you're born again, you're still a Christian. You still belong to God. And the only time you are going to go contrary to what the government says is when it insists upon you turning your back on Jesus. When it does that, you say, no, I won't do that. You don't have any redress then. You don't have any ballot box. You say you don't have any freedom. This is true of more than half the world, isn't it? What can we do if we live in a place like that? We can live for Jesus. Submit yourself to every ordinance of man for the Lord's sake. It's what they say about my God that counts. Not how I feel, not what is happening to me, but what they say about Jesus that counts. And as I say, the only place where you and I back up is the place where people say, turn your back on Jesus. At that point, we say, as did Peter, whether it be right in the sight of God to hearken unto you more than unto God, you judge. For we cannot but speak the things which we have seen and heard. We are his witnesses. Neither is there salvation in any other, for there is none other name under heaven given among men whereby we must be saved. That's the stand that we take when we face our relationship with the government. Christians should be the best citizens in the country. Now he goes on to verse 16. As free, and not using your liberty for a cloak of maliciousness, but as the servants, that's our word slave, Greek word doulos, slaves, servants of God. Now what's he driving at? Well, the New Testament Christian knows that he is free from the old Mosaic laws. Stand fast, therefore, says Paul, in the liberty wherewith Christ hath made us free, and be not entangled again with the yoke of bondage. Christ is become of no effect unto you if you are justified by the law. We, through the Spirit, wait for the hope of righteousness by faith. And he says to the people at Colossae, in the book we call Colossians, he says, let no man therefore judge you in terms of the law. He said, Christ nailed the handwriting of ordinances, that is the old Mosaic law, to his cross, blotting out the handwriting of ordinance that was against us, which was contrary to us, and took it out of the way, nailing it to his cross. Let no man therefore judge you in meat, or in drink, or in respect of a holy day, or the new moon, or of the Sabbath, which are a shadow of things to come, but the body is of Christ. See? Don't be subject, said he, to ordinances, touch not, taste not, handle not, which all are to perish with the using. These things have indeed a show of wisdom, he said, in will worship and humility and neglecting of the body. See? If ye then be risen with Christ, seek those things which are above, where Christ sitteth on the right hand of God. Set your affection on things above, for ye are dead, and your life is hid with Christ in God. All right, that's Colossians. Now, what's the point? The point is, you're free from the old Mosaic law. This do and thou shalt live. Nobody can measure up to the holy law of God. We all fall short. Romans 3:23 says, for all have sinned and come short of the glory of God. That's a Greek word that means miss the mark. So we're free by the grace of God, saved by grace through faith. Now he says, don't use that freedom to indulge yourself. But he said, rather, by love, serve one another. Don't use that freedom as an occasion, a liberty, as an occasion to the flesh, the old nature, but by love, serve one another. All the law is fulfilled in one word, even in this, thou shalt love thy neighbor as thyself. That's the Galatians 5:13 passage. So we come over to 1 Peter 2:16. He says, you're free, but don't use that liberty as a cloak of maliciousness. Now, that's something else. Paul warns the people at Colossae not to use Christian freedom as a way to indulge themselves. Now, Peter says, don't use your Christian freedom as a way to get the best of somebody else. Oh, that's terrible. You wouldn't think a Christian would do that, would you? Well, see, we're human beings. And if you live a while, one of the things you'll learn is not to be surprised at anything that comes out of human nature, even though it be packaged pretty elegantly. You know, we've all said it at some time, I never expected that of him. Meaning, you know, this is an extra good person and I never expected him to act like a human being. Well, that's the way things are. We're human beings and everybody fails at some time or other. That's why they put erasers on the end of lead pencils. So he says, don't use your freedom as a means of getting the better of someone. See, but rather as the servants of God. I'm free to do what God tells me to do. When I was unsaved, I was doing what the devil told me to do and what my old sinful nature told me to do. Now I'm free because I've trusted Jesus Christ as Savior, and I'm free then to become a servant, a doulos, a slave of God, and that means I'm going to do what he tells me, no matter what. You're never really free until you've sold out to Jesus. Have you found that out? You know, the 16-year-old boy gets his driver's license, and immediately he says, I got to have a car. Oh, if I had a car, then I could do what I wanted to. So finally he gets a car. Now what happens? He finds out that he has to spend every spare moment working to pay for it and that it breaks down and he has to fix it. And he ends up not being free at all, but being the servant of his automobile. Have any of you been through that, either yourself or with your teenager? Somebody says to himself or to herself, oh, if I could only just do what I want to and have the fun out in the world I want to and all of that. And so you get into different things, alcohol maybe, or drugs, or sex, or all of the above. And you think, oh boy, now I'm going to have a great time. What happens? You end up being the servant of those things. You're not free at all. The only time you're really free is when you've sold out to Jesus and you're doing his will because the Bible says of him, he doeth all things well. I've never met anybody who was sorry that they said yes to Christ. I've never yet met anybody that was sorry that they yielded to the will of God. He says, yield your bodies, Paul says in Romans 12, a living sacrifice, holy, acceptable unto God, which is your reasonable service. It makes sense, in other words. And don't be conformed, don't be mashed into the world's design or mold. Don't be conformed to this world, but be ye transformed by the renewing of your mind. See, all kinds of human conduct comes out of the mind as the source of it. That ye may prove what is good and prove what is acceptable and prove what is perfect, namely, the will of God. The only place that's acceptable and good and perfect is being in the will of God. Have you learned that yet? Or mold, don't be conformed to this world, but be ye transformed by the renewing of your mind. See, all kinds of human conduct comes out of the mind as the source of it. That ye may prove what is good and prove what is acceptable and prove what is perfect, namely, the will of God. The only place that's acceptable and good

0: to doing things that are not in God's will. But we have to learn it, maybe relearn it, that the only place where you're really free is the place where you've sold out to Jesus and said yes to him, and you're doing his blessed will. Then you're free, and your heart can rejoice. We'll talk a little more about this as we go on in 1 Peter the next time we get together. Dear Father, today, help us to say yes to your will so we can be free to live for God. In Jesus' name I pray this, amen. Till I meet you once again by way of radio, walk with the King today and be a blessing.
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4: Well, life in this fallen world is complex. We live with insecurities and anxieties and with questions, unanswered questions about our relationships, marriage, parenting, ministry, and of course, questions about God himself and his ways. Well, today we set out to try and answer one of your questions on Ask Pastor John, a weekday feature from Desiring God here on Family Radio. Listeners, send me questions. I find the best ones and put them to longtime pastor and author John Piper. And together we open our Bibles for answers. I'm your host, Tony Ranke, with today's question. Is God humble? Is God humble? It seems like such a simple question. It's actually a pretty simple question, but the answer is not. It's a great question, exactly the kind of question we've come to expect from our perceptive listeners out there, this time from a listener named Tanner. Hello, Tony and Pastor John. Thank you for your faithful service to God and to his people across the world through this podcast. I was recently thinking about how the pursuit of good character is the pursuit to better imitate the inherent goodness of God. But I hit a mental hurdle when I applied this framework to humility. Throughout your ministry, you have defined our humility as knowledge of our own fallibility. This cannot work for God, obviously, so perhaps God cannot be humble because he's infallible. Is God humble at all, or can we imitate him or not? Or is humility reserved for creatures? Pastor John, what would you say to Tanner?
5: Tanner has put his finger on a concern that I have had for a long time, namely, that we might make God imitation or even Christ imitation, like what would Jesus do? Mm-hmm. the bracelets we used to raise. We might make God imitation and Christ imitation too central in the way we think about the pursuit of holiness or virtue or love. And the reason I'm concerned is the very problem that Tanner has seen. Namely, there is a lot about God we dare not imitate. Clearly, Paul says, be imitators of me as I am of Christ, 1 Corinthians 11:1. But Paul knows, and we know, that we dare not imitate Christ in some of his most glorious pursuits and achievements. Don't imitate Christ in his authority to forgive sins. Don't imitate Christ in his right to say, before Abraham was, I am. Don't imitate Christ in his glorious bearing of the sins of his people as the Lamb of God. Don't imitate Christ in his claim to have no sin in himself. Don't imitate Christ in his authority to say, the Son of Man is Lord of the Sabbath. And clearly Paul says, be imitators of God as beloved children, Ephesians 5:1. But Paul knows, we know, Satan knows that the wrong kind of God imitation is not the height of godliness, but the height of rebellion against God. What was the essence of Satan's temptation that brought down the entire creation into misery? What was it? Genesis 3:5. God knows, this is Satan talking, God knows that when you eat of the forbidden tree, your eyes will be opened and you will be like God.

0: Come on. Come on. Perfect. Be a perfect imitator of God. So you can see why I'm concerned that we not make God imitation or Christ imitation too central in our pursuit of holiness. It is not, let me say this just purely biblically, it is not the dominant way in the New Testament or the Old Testament of pursuing godliness. It's not. It is there, to be sure. It is there. It is right. Be holy, for I am holy. 1 Peter 1:15. But far more prominent, underline it. Let me say it again. Far more prominent in the Bible is obey God's word. Not his example, his word. 100 times more often in the Bible are we called to bring our lives in conformity to God's word and to act in a way that accords with the gospel and that flows from faith. These are the great guidelines for behavior, more prominent than imitation of God or Christ. If we pay attention to the context of each place where God imitation or Christ imitation is referred to, we will be protected from most abuses. For example, Ephesians 5, 1, where it says, be imitators of God as beloved children and walk in love as Christ loved us. That helps. I mean, that puts a point on it and a guidance to it. When a child imitates daddy or mommy, the child has no thought of being daddy. I'm going to become daddy. You know, he doesn't want to be daddy. There are dozens of attributes that mommy and daddy have that the child neither wants nor has, but desperately needs them to have. He wants to be dependent on mommy and daddy, but he does learn most of what makes him get along in the world by watching mommy and daddy. That's the context. Then Paul points to Christ in those verses in Ephesians 5 as the way God loved us. Now, to Tanner's more specific question, perhaps God cannot be humble because he's so infallible. Is God humble, he asks. Can we imitate him here, or is humility reserved for creatures? Now, that's a tricky question.
1: Yeah.
0: Well, so many questions are tricky. It's tricky because language does surprising things. The problem with saying that God is not humble is that we usually think of the opposite of humility as a kind of insecure braggart or show-off or windbag. At the human level, someone who makes it his aim to have his name exalted is morally defective. And yet, throughout the whole Bible, God does that very thing. He seeks to exalt his name so that it is known and loved and praised and honored. Isaiah 48:11, for my own sake, for my own sake I do it. How should my name be profaned? My glory I will not give to another. If a mere man were to talk like that, we'd call him a megalomaniac. But the solution to that is not to say God is humble. The solution is to say God is loving. When God exalts his name, he's exalting the most beautiful, the most valuable reality in the universe, namely himself, precisely for the enjoyment of his believing creatures. God is in a class by himself. We cannot follow him in this. His most loving act is to exalt himself as the all-satisfying one for his people's everlasting pleasure. And he does it at the cost of the life of his son. Nobody else can love like this, cannot imitate that, offering ourselves as the all-satisfying treasure in the universe. We don't imitate God by exalting ourselves the way God exalts himself. We imitate God rightly by exalting God the way God exalts God. Because we're not God, right, and we can't be God. We shouldn't want to be God. But that means we are humble in precisely this sense, which he cannot be. Humility for us, at its heart, is to feel and think and say and act in a way that shows I am not God. I try to get on my knees once a day, just for 10 seconds or longer, and say, just wanted to remind myself, Lord, I'm not God, and I'm glad. It may seem strange, but there it is. I think the very essence of humility is to say and act in a way that says, I'm not God. That is the heart of humility for created humans. I'm not God. I'm under God. 1 Peter 5:6. Humble yourselves, therefore, under the mighty hand of God. Humility for us at its essence is what God cannot do. Can't. He can't be humble like this. Namely, he cannot gladly say, I'm not God. Hooray. God can't say that. Yeah. It would be the undoing of the universe. But let's end like this, because this is what he's really getting at. And I think it's the right answer. I was asked this question one time at an ETS meeting after I gave a big talk on God's pursuit of his own glory. Somebody stood up and said, so there's no humility in God, right? And here's more or less what I said. Since perfect humility, that is perfect, happy eagerness, not to be God, but to trust God, depend upon God, treasure God, that perfect humility is required of all human beings. It was required of Adam. He failed. It's required of us, and we have failed. Now, God loves such humility. It is in his nature to consider humility, human humility, a beautiful thing. It's in his nature to delight in it, and he means to have it from his people, whom he possesses, and who will possess it, that kind of humility, as his children forever. So he does the unthinkable. He takes on human nature. The Son of God becomes the God-man precisely to do what God, as God, cannot do. Be perfectly humble. In his human nature, Christ perfectly trusted his Father, perfectly depended on his Father. And in his dependence, he did what only a perfect human in union with God could do. Philippians 2:8, being found in human form, he humbled himself by becoming obedient to the point of death, even death on a cross. So, here's my conclusion. God, considered absolutely as God, cannot be humble, though he can be and is loving. But the God-man, in his perfect humanity, could be humble, and was, and in that sense has taken the beauty of humility into the Godhead. For Christ, the God-man, will always be God and man forever.
1: Amen. The mystery of mysteries, God become flesh, Christ taking up human nature and thus taking up humility. Well, there's a lot more to say here. I'm reminded of episode 1111 in this podcast series. It's one of my all-time favorites. Is God a megalomaniac? That's episode 1111. And it maps onto what we're talking about here very nicely. And thank you for listening to Ask Pastor John, a podcast from Desiring God. 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
3: Hear the Word, reading from Psalm 136, verses 1 through 5. O give thanks unto the Lord, for he is good, for his mercy endureth forever. Oh, give thanks unto the God of gods, for his mercy endureth forever. Oh, give thanks to the Lord of lords, for his mercy endureth forever. to him who alone doeth great wonders, for his mercy endureth forever. To him that by wisdom made the heavens, for his mercy endureth forever.
4: Picture the moment a young man drops to one knee, opens a small ring box, and asks her the question that she has longed to hear. And for a moment, she is speechless, but soon a joyful smile, a gentle tear, and then finally an overjoyed yes. The joy of that moment soon gives way to a flurry of phone calls and texts, an unbridled celebration of family and friend. Such are earthly marriages between a man and a woman. Joyful, wonderful, but temporary. Now, consider a far more glorious and permanent marriage that will never end. Unlike human marriage, in which all bonds are broken by death, the marriage of Christ Jesus and his bride, the church, will never be broken, because death will never enter heaven. The unspeakable news that Jesus Christ is gathering his bride from every corner of this world to come to the wedding feast of the Lamb is almost too wonderful to bear. And yet that is the news that we have been commissioned to declare. Will you rejoice together with us and come join us financially in spreading this incredible message? 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
5: Well, welcome to Family Radio today. I'm Steve Hiller. Glad you're here, and I hope you had a great weekend. It was a good weekend for our family. Now, one of the kids started the weekend a little under the weather. That part was not good, but by the end of the weekend, he was doing great, feeling good, and back to his normal self. And there were multiple sleepovers and a good day at church yesterday, but I think if you were to ask my kids what was the highlight of the weekend, well, I think they would say a trampoline. We surprised the kids with a big 15-foot trampoline in the backyard, and we've been having a great time jumping on that, having just a fun time as a family with that. The kids in the neighborhood have been over, you can imagine. New trampoline and a basketball hoop attached to it. They're having a ball with this thing. But I was reminded of the importance of God's word through a trampoline. We'll talk about that a little bit later this hour. Hope you'll stay with us here on Family Radio.

We have people who are deeply disturbed about the state of our culture who never hit their knees. Ian Bounds has said, when we depend upon men, we get what men can do. When we depend upon mechanisms, we get what mechanisms can do. But when we depend

We have churches that constantly harangue us about how bad the world is and how important it is that we live our Christian lives, but we don't spend seasons in prayer. Homer W. Hodge said, prayer should be the breath of our breathing and the life of our living.

I hope you can say it is well with your soul today. You're listening to Family Radio. I'm Steve Hiller. And as we go through the journey of life, there are ups and downs, and we always want to be able to say that there is lasting joy and our souls are in good shape because of relationship with Christ. But I don't know about you. I need to be reminded of truths like this all the time. 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

0: I know there's a stereotype of the kind of guy who doesn't like instruction manuals, and I kind of get it. And I think sometimes that even can break down a little bit on gender differences. But, you know, there's a certain personality who's like, yeah, I don't want to read the instructions. And I'm a little bit that way, but I also have screwed up enough projects over the years to realize, okay, I need to at least start with the instruction book until it's very clear how whatever project I'm doing or thing I'm assembling is going to come together. And then after that, once you got it, okay, don't need to look at that anymore. But I was reminded of the importance of doing things in order and the right way this weekend as my wife and I were assembling a trampoline. We surprised the kids with a trampoline over the weekend. And one of my kids was off at a pool party with a friend. Another one wasn't feeling great. So we said, you can stay in the house and, you know, play some video games and watch a movie. And so we're out in the backyard putting this trampoline together with the hopes of surprising the kids in a couple of hours. And I had read somewhere that this is like a 90-minute to 2-hour kind of thing. So I'm like, okay, we carved out the time. We're out in the backyard. It's hot. I mean, it's like the end of July, first day of August, actually. We're putting this trampoline together, and it's sweaty. And, you know, I'm starting like I normally do, looking at the instructions, figuring out how the thing goes together. And finally, we get about 2/3 to 3/4 of the way through. And I'm like, okay, I think the rest of it's going to be pretty intuitive. Got it from here. Well, we didn't get it from there. There was an important step that just quickly looking at the pieces, looking at the parts, and I'm like, well, this has got to go together like this. And in one sense, I made it work because I was strong enough to get these parts connected and attached, and it felt very secure. But then as we begin to jump on the trampoline later, realize that there is this pressure. There's this stress on parts of the trampoline that's actually not supposed to be there. And so a day later, I pulled out the instruction manual and I start looking at the directions again. And I see, oh, that those parts in the box, I guess they were important. They weren't just extra spare things. They were supposed to go right here. And this is why. In fact, I'm going to finish the story coming up in a few minutes. Stay with us here on Family Radio.
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2: Holding grudges and seeking revenge comes quite natural to sinners. It's just what we do by nature. But it's contrary to what our Lord Jesus has taught us as his followers to do, where we are told to forgive those who have sinned against us. In fact, to pray for our enemies. We see a couple of examples of this being done by the followers of Jesus in the New Testament. In Acts chapter 7, Stephen, after his faithful confession, is being stoned to death. And right before he dies, he says this, "Lord, do not hold this sin against them." He prayed for forgiveness for the very people who were in the process of murdering him. And then in 2 Timothy chapter 4, Paul writes this. He says, "At my first offense, no one came to stand by me, but all deserted me. May it not be charged against them. But the Lord stood by me and strengthened me," he said. "May it not be held against them." And as Stephen says, "Lord, do not hold this sin against them." That it is the Christian way. In fact, that's the way of our Lord himself, who prayed on the cross, "Father, forgive them, for they know not what they do." No one said that forgiving those who have sinned against us will be easy. In fact, it's like death. We must die to our desire for revenge. We must die to that desire for a pound of flesh from those who have harmed us. And instead, following the example and the command of our Lord, we say, "I forgive you." May the Lord give us strength in his Holy Spirit to do that.
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2: "We prayed on the cross, Father, forgive them, for they know not what they do." No one said that forgiving those who have sinned against us will be easy. In fact, it's like death. We must die to our desire for revenge. We must die to that desire for a pound of flesh from those who have harmed us. And instead, following the example and the command of our Lord, we say, "I forgive you."

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2: 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Reading from Psalm 32, verses 8 through 11. I will instruct thee and teach thee in the way which thou shalt go. I will guide thee with mine eye. Be ye not as the horse or as the mule, which have no understanding, whose mouth must be held in with bit and bridle, lest they come near unto thee. Many sorrows shall be to the wicked, but he that trusteth in the Lord, mercy shall compass him about. Be glad in the Lord, and rejoice, ye righteous, and shout for joy, all ye that are upright in heart.
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4: I'm Steve Hiller. Glad you're listening to Family Radio. And a few minutes ago, I was talking about how my wife and I were assembling a trampoline over the weekend. And there was this point in the assembly of the trampoline where I got it mostly done and thought, I don't need the instructions for the rest. This looks super intuitive. I want to be able to put it together. And I left out one important step. And it was a step that was to relieve tension and stress on the trampoline. There were some parts, some bands that needed to be put in place. Well, I was strong enough. I could connect some things that looked like they needed to be connected without those bands. But then that put stress on parts of the trampoline that were supposed to have that stress relieved. And that happened because I didn't read the instructions all the way through. And it struck me a little bit later, like, how often is that like my life? Or any of our lives. It was just this picture of how often, because I'm not reading all that God said in His Word, because I'm not properly applying the Creator's manual and doing things the way that He designed, have I created stress, unnecessary stress in my life? You know, God is a God who gives peace, who gives comfort. How often am I not receiving His peace and His comfort because I don't think I need it? Because I think I've got it figured out without Him. And it was just this reminder to me once again through the assembly of a trampoline over the weekend that I need to be in the Word of God every day. I need to be applying His truth, and it makes a huge, huge difference.

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I'm Steve Hiller. 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And if you do, you're not alone. 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

Michael W. Smith, Draw Me Close here on Family Radio. I'm Steve Hiller. Glad you're listening. I think a lot of us would say that we want that. We want a heart that is close to God. We want an intimate relationship with Him. And it's been said that if your heart is loyal to Him, you're not going to have to go looking for Him because He's already looking for you. In 2 Chronicles chapter 16, God told King Asa that He is continually watching for those who are steadfast in their commitment to Him. And when He finds them, He makes His presence powerfully evident to them. King Asa, he had experienced God's power when he faced this menacing army from Ethiopia. And God gave Asa victory, despite the overwhelming odds. And in spite of this miracle, the next time Asa faced an army, he failed to trust God, even though that army was smaller than the one that God had previously defeated. Asa's faith had faltered. And then God encouraged Asa to take courage in God, knowing that God never sleeps, He never slumbers, He's never distracted, but is diligently seeking people whose hearts are committed to Him. We'll talk more about this in a few minutes here on Family Radio.

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If we confess our sins, He is faithful and just to forgive us our sins and to cleanse us from all unrighteousness. 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

You're listening to Family Radio, and we were just talking a few minutes ago about how God told King Asa in the Old Testament that he was to take courage in God because God is looking for those who are committed to him. And God is not going to fall asleep on us. He's never distracted. He's looking for those who want to follow him. And when life gets hard, sometimes it feels overwhelming. We feel like we don't have the ability to fight the battle. But don't give up. Keep your heart loyal to God, for he is constantly watching over us. And he wants to demonstrate his strength in your life. Henry Blackaby has said that God is willing and just as capable of giving you victory in your current challenge as he has in times past. The question is whether or not God is looking for his people, but it's whether or not we are seeking him. So take comfort in what he tells us in 2 Chronicles 16, that the eyes of the Lord run to and fro over the whole earth to show himself strong on behalf of those whose hearts are loyal to him. God's watching. He wants to give victory. So let's ask him to help us keep our hearts and our minds fixed on him.

0: 1 Peter 1 verse 3. Praise be to the God and Father of our Lord Jesus Christ. In His great mercy, He has given us new birth into a living hope through the resurrection of Jesus Christ from the dead.
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2: Hear the word. Reading from Isaiah 45, verses 5 through 7. I am the Lord, and there is none else. There is no God beside me. I girded thee, though thou hast not known me, that they may know from the rising of the sun and from the west that there is none beside me. I am the Lord, and there is none else. I form the light and create darkness. I make peace and create evil. I, the Lord, do all these things.
3: Imagine opening your mailbox today and finding a letter that says you've been given $1 million. No catch, no fine print. It's yours. Can you imagine the joy, the relief? How would your life change? Well, now imagine that letter never reaches you. The gift is still yours, but you don't know it exists. That's a picture of millions of people who have never heard the gospel. The greatest gift God has ever given isn't wealth that fades away. It's the forgiveness of sins, eternal life through Jesus Christ, and as Ephesians 1 reminds us, every spiritual blessing in the heavenly places in Christ. But how can someone embrace a gift they've never heard about? 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
4: My wife and I were talking about Peter this morning, and that conversation just encouraged me that God uses people who have messed things up. You're listening to Family Radio. I'm Steve Hiller. And maybe you take a look at your life and you've thought, there is something that I have just really messed up in a big way. A gift that God has given that I've abused or misused. A privilege that I have just totally not taken advantage of in the right way. I've used that in a way that doesn't honor God. And you may have thought, you know, I've said one thing and I have done another. I've made commitments to God, I haven't kept them. I've taught others, but I've not lived up to my own teaching. I've behaved like a fool. And I see now that God has left me to myself. In a sense, God has allowed me to experience the consequences of those actions. And as my heart was exposed and I saw the ugliness of my sin, I feel overwhelmed, like there's no hope for me. But here's the good news. There is indeed hope for each and every one of us. The fact that we see the need for our heart to be changed is a sign that God's grace is already at work in us. He's brought us to see the need of a Savior. We'll talk more about that in a few minutes on Family Radio.

Psalm 138, verse 7. Though I walk in the midst of trouble, you will revive me. You will stretch out your hand against the wrath of my enemies, and your right hand will

You're listening to Family Radio. I'm Steve Hiller. And a few minutes ago, we were talking about the fact that when we are made aware of our sin, it can feel overwhelming. We can feel like a hypocrite. We can feel like God might be done with us, that there's no way that he's going to use us now. But I look at the life of Peter, and I see how God restored Peter to ministry. And he still didn't do it perfectly. Paul, in his writing later says he had to confront Peter. But Peter ended up writing two letters that are in our New Testament. He was faithful to the end, not perfect, but faithful to the end. And I think it's because he knew that God wanted Peter's heart. Peter knew that God would forgive him as he came to him in repentance. And he's a great example of what we must do. If we have been made aware of our sin and we see the ugliness of it, we can come to God, humbling ourselves, telling him we're done living for ourselves, praising him and being grateful that he bore the wrath that was due us. We can ask him to forgive us our sins, to cleanse us from all unrighteousness, because James tells us he'll do that. So there is hope for us in Christ, because he died for our sins and he rose again, conquering sin and death.

Are not two sparrows sold for a copper coin? And not one of them falls to the ground apart from your Father's will. But the very hairs on your head are numbered. Do not fear, therefore. You are of more value than many sparrows. Family Radio.

0: So where in the Bible would you find this incredible explanation of the gospel? 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I'm Steve Hiller. And coming up today on Grace to You, we're going to discover Jesus in the Old Testament. John MacArthur begins a study called The Gospel According to God with a message called The Astonishing Servant of Jehovah. You can hear that tonight at 7 o'clock right here on Family Radio, or you can listen on demand through the free Family Radio app.
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2: When Jesus is raised from the dead, it wasn't just a resuscitation. It wasn't just as he was before he died. He went into the tomb and now God raises him from the dead and he comes out in the same shape he was before. No. Yes, there was continuity between the body that went in there and the body that came out. It was the same body. And it was still identifiable by the marks of the nails and the sword and the like. He could be recognized. But there was also a dramatic change. When he came out in resurrection, it's not simply that his former body was restored. No, his former body was glorified.
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Fear not, for I am with you. Be not dismayed, for I am your God. I will strengthen you. Yes, I will help you. I will uphold you with my righteous right hand. 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

0: Ezekiel chapter 38, verse 23. So I will show my greatness and my holiness and make myself known in the eyes of many nations. Then they will know that I am the Lord.
1: 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Hear the word.

all things that pertain to life and godliness through the knowledge of him who called us to his own glory and excellence. The Apostle Peter is making this extraordinary claim. In Christ, you're going to find everything you need for life. It sounds a little ambitious, maybe even presumptuous or pretentious, doesn't it? Because think about the stuff you need. We need wisdom as we raise kids and make big life decisions. Courage when we face opposition. We need God's peace. We all got pressure on us. We need faith when we face tragedy. When we go through loss and sorrow, we need comfort. We need to feel the love of God, especially in those times where we're lonely, and healing when we're wounded. There's all sorts of things that we need, things that I've not mentioned here that I'm sure come to mind for you. And Peter's saying, in Christ, you're going to find everything that you need. Now, what does that look like for you and me today? We'll talk a little bit more about that coming up in a few minutes on Family Radio.

We were talking a few minutes ago about how, as you look at the life of Peter, you can see how Peter messed some things up. He denied his Savior, but Christ redeemed him. He used him. And Peter didn't live the Christian life perfectly, but he did finish well. In fact, he wrote a couple of letters that appear near the end of the Old Testament. And he tells us there in 2 Peter chapter 1 that his divine power has granted to

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2: Picture the moment. A young man drops to one knee, opens a small ring box, and asks her the question that she has longed to hear. And for a moment, she is speechless. But soon a joyful smile, a gentle tear, and then finally an overjoyed yes. The joy of that moment soon gives way to a flurry of phone calls and texts, an unbridled celebration of family and friend. Such are earthly marriages between a man and a woman. Joyful, wonderful, but temporary. Now, consider a far more glorious and permanent marriage that will never end. Unlike human marriage, in which all bonds are broken by death, the marriage of Christ Jesus and his bride, the church, will never be broken, because death will never enter heaven. The unspeakable news that Jesus Christ is gathering his bride from every corner of this world to come to the wedding feast of the Lamb is almost too wonderful to bear. And yet that is the news that we have been commissioned to declare. 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
5: It is only by the grace of a faithful God that we can stay faithful and finish well.
4: I was tempted to speak as if I never fell in any of those pitfalls, like I had it all together. The truth, though, was that at that point of my life, I was perilously close to several of those pitfalls myself. I had to admit to those Christian workers that I needed this message as much as anyone. As a speaker, I needed to be honest about my own weakness and my need for God's grace. Psalm 138 says, "Though the Lord is on high, yet he regards the lowly, but the proud he knows from afar." What opportunity has God given you today to humble yourself and express your need? With Seeking Him, I'm Nancy DeMoss Wagglemuth.
6: 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It's called Revive Our Hearts. 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I don't know about you, but sometimes I can face the temptation to look at life as a series of compartments. I don't know, maybe it's a gender thing. I think guys sometimes are pretty good at this. We can look at our work world. We can look at our family life. We can look at our comfort and pleasure, the things that we do for our happiness. And we could even say, and there's a faith compartment too, our faith world. And it's an important part of life. And there's also hopes and dreams and other things. And I think there's a lot of people in church who would say, well, in Christ, Christ has given me everything I need for faith. But would you say he has given everything you need for life? I mean, think about the implications of that. Everything you need for school. Everything you need for work. For marriage. For other family and friendship relationships. Everything you need if you're single. Everything you need if you feel like you're going through some sort of midlife crisis. Everything you need as the aches and pains and the mental challenges of older age are creeping in and showing up more and more in our lives. Everything you need for facing later years. All of these things are a part of life. And Peter says that God has given us everything that we need through our knowledge of Christ, who called us by his glory and goodness.

Isaiah 41, verse 10. Fear not, for I am with you. Be not dismayed, for I am your God. I will strengthen you. I will help you. I will uphold you with my righteous right hand.

You know, a lot of us don't like to have difficult conversations. And when we're sharing the gospel and those come up, sometimes there's a huge, huge tension there because, like, this is the most important message that I need you to get. I want you to get. But we want to make sure that we're able to have these conversations in a way that's compelling and winsome. Well, there's a great book that we'd love to connect you with this month. It's called The Art of Disagreeing, How to Keep Calm and Stay Friends in Hard Conversations. 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

0: A few minutes ago here on Family Radio, we were talking about how Peter, as he's writing his letters, is saying that in Jesus Christ, there is everything you need for life. But Peter, when he was writing, he's writing to those who have obtained a faith of equal standing with ours by the righteousness of our God and Savior, Jesus Christ. That's in 2 Peter chapter 1. So he's writing to a people of faith, telling them that in Christ, they have everything they need for life. But what does it mean to have faith, to be a person of faith? Well, a Christian faith is a faith in Jesus. Peter affirms that Jesus is God. Peter says that Jesus is Savior, that He is Lord. Christian faith is confidence in Jesus' ability to bring you through every circumstance of life. Yeah, you're going to mess up in many ways. You're human. We all do. But by faith, we know that Jesus is Lord of every trial, of every circumstance. He's the Savior from every temptation, that He's with us. He'll never leave us. He won't forsake us. He won't mess up His work. And His work is to save us and on the last day to present us to the Father and to do so without fault and with great joy.
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2: Have you ever been in the middle of reading your Bible and thought, I wonder why that's there? We know all Scripture is given by inspiration of God, not just parts of it. It's profitable that the man of God may be complete, thoroughly equipped for every good work. That's 2 Timothy 3:16 through 17. Sometimes you might read a passage and wonder where the profit is. What am I supposed to gain from what God has given me here? There's always a profit. Search for it. A good example of this is Mark chapter 14. Jesus is about to share his last Passover celebration with his disciples. He sends two of them into the city and says, "A man will meet you carrying a pitcher of water. Follow him. Wherever he goes, say to the master of the house, 'The teacher says, where's the guest room in which I may eat the Passover with my disciples?' Then he will show you a large upper room, furnished and prepared. There, make ready for us." So the disciples did what Jesus told him to do, and everything happened exactly as Jesus said it would. Why do you need that story? Would you miss it if it wasn't there? This story reminds you that God knows. He's in control. Jesus is about to be abandoned by his disciples. God knows. He's in control. Jesus is going to pray to the Father for an alternative to the cross. God knew the agony his son would suffer. He was still in control. Christ was arrested, tried, beaten, ridiculed. God knew he was in control. They shoved a crown of thorns on his head and hung him on a cross. Jesus carried the entire weight of sin and death on his shoulders. God knew he was in control. Without Christ's suffering, death, and resurrection, there's no healing and redemption for humanity. Sin and death would have won God's most beloved creation. But now, we overcome by the blood of the Lamb. God knew he was in control. The entire time. He knows you need that reminder. When you know God knows and He's in control, your life is different. That's why He gave you the story of two disciples tasked to find a place for the Last Supper. Every word of God has purpose.
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Isaac Watts grew up in a church where only the Psalms were sung, and it frustrated him as a child because the Psalms had no direct praise for Jesus by name. Believing that both the Old and New Testaments tell a unified story, Watts began interpreting the Psalms in light of the gospel. One example of that work is the hymn, Jesus Shall Reign. Watts presents Jesus as the righteous king, fulfilling Solomon's prayer for justice and blessing. He defended this approach, saying, I'm just doing what David would have done if he had lived in the days of Christianity.

You're listening to Family Radio. I'm Steve Hiller. And we were just talking a few minutes ago about how Peter said that in Christ Jesus, we're given everything that we need for life. But we need to have a personal faith in Christ for that to be true, a faith that Jesus is God, that he is Savior, that he is Lord, and we need to believe that for ourselves. We can't ride anybody else's coattails into heaven. No grandparents or aunts and uncles or parents. But a Christian faith is more than that. Heard the pastor say it's also an apostolic faith, meaning that we share the same faith as the apostles. So do you share that faith? Do you believe what the apostles believed? What matters is not that we have a faith, as if we get to make up our own faith. What matters is, do we hold to the faith? Or what Peter says in 2 Peter chapter 1, a faith of equal standing with ours.

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4: When Jesus is raised from the dead, it wasn't just a resuscitation. 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It was the same body. 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He could be recognized. But there was also a dramatic change. When He came out in resurrection, it's not simply that His former body was restored. 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

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The greatest song will always be the song born in the greatest suffering.

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We will never forget the price Jesus paid so that forgiven sinners could sing forever to God.

Psalm 9, verses 9 and 10. The Lord is a stronghold for the oppressed, a stronghold in times of trouble. And those who know your name put their trust in you. 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

Hiller story and blessings here on Family Radio. I'm Steve Hiller, and I love that reminder that it's often in the hard circumstances of life that not only do we recognize our need for a Savior because of the effect of our sin, but it's in those hard circumstances that we get to know God in a deeper and more intimate way, ways that we would not have otherwise. We learn that God is a peace giver. We learn that God is a sustainer. We learn that God is a healer. We learn that when others may leave, we have a God who will not leave His children. Nothing can separate us from His love. Whatever difficult circumstance you might be walking through right now, I hope that you'll ask the Lord, like I'm asking Him, Lord, show me more of Yourself. Teach me more of who You are as we walk through these hard things.

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1: Family Radio, I'm Steve Hiller, and I love that reminder that it's often in the hard circumstances of life that not only do we recognize our need for a Savior because of the effect of our sin, but it's in those hard circumstances that we get to know God in a deeper and more intimate way, ways that we would not have otherwise. We learn that God is a peace giver. We learn that God is a sustainer. We learn that God is a healer. We learn that when others may leave, we have a God who will not leave His children. Nothing can separate us from His love. Whatever difficult circumstance you might be walking through right now, I hope that you'll ask the Lord, like I'm asking Him, Lord, show me more of Yourself. Teach me more of who You are as we walk through these hard things.

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I'm Steve Hiller. Glad you're here today. Well, if you want to understand the prophecies found in the Old Testament book of Daniel, stick around, because Alistair Begg is going to be directing our attention to how one extraordinary vision points forward to some key events in history and ultimately to the return of Christ. It's a message called Gabriel in the 70 Weeks, next, here on Family Radio.

0: Welcome to Truth for Life, where today we're investigating the prophetic visions in the book of Daniel. Alistair Begg is teaching from Daniel chapter 9, looking at how one extraordinary vision points forward to future events in history and ultimately to Christ's return. Here's Alistair.
1: In what follows, I reserve the right to change my mind later this evening and as often as necessary for the rest of my life until I finally settle the matter. What I'm about to now unfold for you will annoy some, disappoint others, confuse many, and perhaps encourage a few. Remember, it is the Word of God which is absolutely true and absolutely sufficient and absolutely right, and not the preacher's interpretation of it. It is the Word of God which is authoritative, and parts of the Word of God leave us with our hands over our mouths, and our unwillingness to end up in that position perhaps says more about our pride than it does about our desire to fully comprehend its truth. Daniel then is informed that the period that is in view, 70 weeks are decreed about your people and your body, that the period that is in view is 70 weeks, or literally 77s. If you want to go to the background of that, go to Leviticus chapter 25, and you can follow up on that. Even though the 70 years of the exile are coming to an end, there is, he discovers, a period of 77s before the end of the end. And within this time frame that we are being told about here, the final triumph of God's kingdom will eventually emerge. Now, if you look at verse 24, which is obviously key to this, it sets up everything that follows, not only chronologically, but in terms of the verse format, but also in terms of an understanding. 70 weeks are decreed about your people and your holy city, and then we're told six things, all right? Number one, transgression will be finished. Sins will be brought to an end. Reconciliation will be made for iniquity, or atonement will be made for iniquity. It's all in the text. Just let your eye look on it. Vision and prophecy will be sealed, and the Most Holy will be anointed. There's some question whether that is a holy place or a holy person, but nevertheless, it is as it is. Now, anybody reading that verse with even a modicum of understanding of the New Testament is going to say what? Even your 10-year-old son or daughter, if they know anything about the Bible and you read that 24th verse to them, they're going to say to you, that must be about what Jesus does. That must be about what Jesus does. Well, and of course it is about what Jesus does. The question that it begs is, when has he done it, and what if it still has to be done, if any? But nevertheless, we can be absolutely certain that it is pointing forward to the person and to the work of the Lord Jesus Christ. Now, when it comes to this matter of the fulfillment of all of this, one of my good friends sees all of this, verse 24, completed in the coming of Christ, in his death and in his resurrection and in his ascension, and then subsequently in the events of AD 70 with the destruction of the temple. All right? So it is all wrapped up there. Yet another friend views all of 24, verse 24, not as a summary of what has already transpired, but as a prophecy directly related to what is going to transpire, which, if you still have patience and time, we may come back to in the end, which is directly related in the mind of that friend to the place of Israel as a nation, to the reconstruction of the temple, and to all that goes along with that. Well, you say, well, we don't care about your friends. Well, you're here, never mind your friends. You should have brought your friends and let them speak. Well, let me give you my best shot. I take it that what we have here is actually a summary of what Christ accomplished in his coming. And yet, because of the way you look at this description and all that follows, as we'll see in just a moment, it's hard for me to say that that is all that it is. And therefore, I personally think that it still foreshadows events yet to unfold. That there are elements that are still represented in this accomplishment here in verse 24 that are related then in 25, 26, and 27. While I recognize, and we recognize together, the triumph of all that Christ has accomplished, I still read, for example, Ephesians 1:10, that God's will has been set forth in Christ as a plan for the fullness of time to unite all things in Him, things in heaven and things on earth. Well, you say, He has done that, hasn't He? Well, He has, yes, but not quite. And you have that sense, at least I have that sense, that we recognize in looking back that it forces us then to look forward. And as we saw in our studies in Mark chapter 13, this telescoping effect that exists in prophetic passages, we're not surprised to discover here. Well, if you're still with me, I will continue. Therefore, I go on to assume that the opening part of verse 25 and following, which is understanding that from the going out of the word to restore and build Jerusalem. You remember when Cyrus allows the people to be repatriated. They've been held in exile. Jeremiah says the time will come to an end. It comes to an end. And I believe that's what's represented here. I don't think anybody disagrees with that, actually, that there is going to come a time for Daniel and for his encouragement when this person will make it possible to restore and to rebuild Jerusalem. I take it that this anointed one, this prince, is, of course, Cyrus himself. He's referred to as the anointed one in the prophetic writings. Now, that in itself would be an encouragement to Daniel. But you then have to say that we go on to the 62 weeks. And then for 62 weeks, it shall be built again with squares and a moat, but in a troubled time. And after the 62 weeks, an anointed one shall be cut off. So the second period takes us from the time of Nehemiah all the way to the coming of Jesus. All the way to the coming of Jesus. And the people who do all the mathematical formulations on it are at pains to make sure that the math actually works out, hence the preoccupation with AD 33 and everything else. They're saying, look, and some of them managed to get it down to the exact day of the crucifixion of Jesus or of the incarnation itself. That seems to me to be a lot of special pleading. But nevertheless, they're making the point that whether you regard it in these very literal terms or whether you regard this as a period of time, as a symbolic reference of time, at the end of it, what we have is the appearing of Christ Himself. So that it takes us to He who is the Anointed One. And when we look at this, we realize just how challenging it is. And this anointed one shall be cut off and shall have nothing. Now, here's where a King James Version Bible helped me out. Because I said, I always like to look at different translations. And the translation in the King James Version says, the Messiah shall be cut off and not for himself. Here, the ESV. And this anointed one shall be cut off. Well, it's very helpful that the King James boys said, this is the Messiah. And of course, we understand that it is the Messiah. Remember Isaiah 53, in prophesying the death of the Lord Jesus, it says of him that he would be cut off from the land of the living. And so Daniel is being told that somehow or another, in a way that would be inevitably cloudy for him, but in a way that is clear in the light of the New Testament, there is going to come this one who will be the Messiah himself, and he will be cut off and shall have nothing. Well, what are we to do then with the people of the prince who is to come and shall destroy the city and the sanctuary? Who is this? Well, it depends on your view. Here's where Titus comes in and AD 70 comes in. Because when you read the history, you realize that that is exactly what happened in AD 70, when Titus, the leader of the Roman authorities, ransacked, destroyed Jerusalem and its inhabitants and the temple itself. And the people of the prince who is to come shall destroy the city and the sanctuary, and its end shall come with a flood, and to the end there shall be war. You see, that little phrase there is why I can't go with it all finishing up in AD 70. Because it doesn't sound like it finishes in AD 70 to me. And it's interesting, I'm prepared to say this, because if I told you who my friends are, you know, I love them very much, and they're far brighter than me. But I don't know whether they want it to end in AD 70 or whatever else it is. But the idea of it coming with a flood and the great destruction. But it then says, and to the end there shall be war. The ongoing notion. And desolations are decreed. Well, what are these? Well, the way people deal with this is they say that 27 and 26, the two verses, should be read parallel to one another. Parallel to one another. So that 27 should not actually be explaining what is coming after, but it is a recapitulation of what is said in verse 26. And this is where it gets really, really difficult. You say, well, it's been difficult for a while, but no. The reference to the Lord Jesus in verse 26. When you go to verse 27, is then it Jesus in verse 27 who is making a strong covenant with many for 1 week, and for half of the week he will put an end to sacrifice and offering? Is this the same person? Now, my one good friend says, of course it is. Because Jesus, by his death, put an end to sacrifice. It's the whole emphasis of the book of Hebrews. So, verse 27, he will make a strong covenant with many for 1 week and will put an end to sacrifice and to offering. So, from that perspective, the stopping of the sacrifices is viewed as a plus. But what if verse 27a does not refer to Jesus, but actually refers to the enemy of God's people? Then it changes everything. Because then what you have is someone putting an end to the sacrifices, not in a way that confirms their validity, but opposes them entirely. So then verse 27a becomes the stopping of the sacrifice, not as a positive act, but as a hostile act. And he shall put an end to sacrifice and to offerings. So the tidier view, which contains it in AD 70, somehow has to reckon with the way in which successive desolations point forward and foreshadow the end of the end. And this wing of abominations as a phrase, and on this wing shall come one who makes desolate, until the decreed end is poured out on the desolator. I mean, we've got to do something with the man of lawlessness in 2 Thessalonians. We have to do something with the Antichrist. We have to do something with the fact that this whole deal is not finished yet. And we have to recognize, and that's why I say to you before, that when you deal with biblical prophecy, it's a bit like hill climbing. When you climb in the hills of Scotland, if you look up, you say, if we get there, we'll be on the top, until you get there and you realize we're not on the top. And it may happen to you 3 or 4 more times. But from where you stand, you think you see the end, until you move up and you see there is an end that is yet to be. And I think that in this passage, there is more of that than perhaps some are prepared to recognize. Well, the challenge in this is that your view of these verses impact a whole lot of stuff, not least of all your view of Jerusalem, the temple, and ethnic Israel. From a certain perspective, those who see most of this yet to be, they view 1948 as absolutely key and represented in this passage, the return of the Jewish people to their own land, and therefore this means that we're now in part one of the week, and then, and so on. I respect that, I understand that, that is their view, and it is held very firmly. In that view, they anticipate the rebuilding of the temple, the restoration of Jewish worship for a significant period of time, and so on. The challenge for that, as I read my Bible, is this, that Jesus actually viewed himself as the replacement for the temple. That the ultimate anointing of the holy place is an anointing which rested on the Holy One himself. And the real temple is where Jesus is. The real temple is in the place of reconciliation. The real temple is the place of his kingly rule. But where is Jesus? Jesus has gone to heaven. Jesus is then himself present by the Holy Spirit. That's what we say, isn't it? That we gather in the presence of Jesus, that Jesus is present in Korea tonight. He's present in the northern parts of Africa. He's present in sub-Saharan Africa. He is present. How is he present? He's present by the Holy Spirit. It's better for you that I go away. Are you at this time going to restore the kingdom to Israel? No, fellas, that's not what I'm going to do. I'm going to go away. It's better. You must preach the gospel. Jesus is then himself present by the Holy Spirit. That's what we say, isn't it? That we gather in the presence of Jesus, that Jesus is present in Korea tonight. He's present in the northern parts of Africa. He's present in sub-Saharan Africa. He is present. How is he present? He's present by the Holy Spirit. It's better for you that I go away.

0: That is why, you see, the idea of a pilgrimage to the Holy Land is actually a misnomer. There is no Holy Land. Now, that's not to say that it isn't good for us to go out there and see the actual historical sites where the events of the Bible unfolded. But do you really believe that that is the real holy place? Well, you see, this passage of the Bible actually impacts. The only truly biblical pilgrimage to the Holy Land is to go to Jesus. To go to Jesus. The nations are coming to the temple when they come to Jesus, when the gospel is preached and when it is applied by the Holy Spirit to people's hearts. And when, remember, you read in the book of Revelation, at the end of it, oh, there was no temple. So you see, these things unsettle us if we have come from a background that believes very firmly about this, and I'm not here to oppose the view. I'm here simply to observe. But I firmly concur with my good friend Alec Mattia when he writes as follows. Old Testament national and territorial pictures prepare us for a kingdom that is not of this world. That's what Jesus said. My kingdom is not of this world, otherwise my followers would fight. It prepares...
1: Tell the overarching story of God's plan of salvation. Don't miss the book we're recommending today. It's a book called The Story of God and Us, and it's a unique book. It takes you through the complete storyline of the Bible, retelling the stories, and taking you on a sweeping journey through all of Scripture. You begin with creation, you read about the fall, about the patriarchs, the judges, the kings, the prophets. You explore the gospels, the themes found in the epistles, and finally God's plan for his renewed creation. 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Now here's Alistair with a closing prayer.
0: Father, thank you. I think, Lord, the big lesson tonight is this. Well, two. One would be, we look to the Holy Spirit to be the unfolder of Scripture for us. That our best attempts reveal the fact that we see through a glass darkly. That when we come across 400 different interpretations of something from good men that we respect, we are justified in concluding that this just can't be as clear as some people suggest it is. So we pray for humility of heart and mind. We pray that we won't become unbelieving. We don't want to be like the scoffers in 2 Peter who said, where is the promise of his coming? All things continue as they once did. We don't even want to go anywhere close to that. We affirm the fact, Lord Jesus Christ, that you are an ascended King, that you are a reigning Lord, that you will come in power and great glory. And we await that day. In the meantime, Lord, help us through all our part in these sevens to have this hope within us, which creates zeal for evangelism and purity of life. And we thank you that we can look all the way back down through these 2,600 years and recognize that you have been faithful to your people, even as you're faithful to us tonight. And we look away from ourselves to you. In Jesus' name, amen.
1: I'm Bob Lapine. Glad you've joined us today. Tomorrow, we'll consider what's wrong with our world and why it's so broken. The Bible teaching of Alistair Begg is furnished by Truth for Life, where the learning is for living.

Fanny Crosby was one of the most beloved hymn writers in history. She was blinded at the age of 6 due to a medical error, but despite that, she wrote more than 8,000 gospel hymns over the course of her life, including the much-beloved Blessed Assurance.

This is a hymn that points us to heaven, perfect submission and perfect delight. And for Fanny Crosby, death held no fear. She knew it would bring sight, and the first face she would ever see would be the face of Jesus.

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1: If we know what the future holds, we know how to live in light of it. 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
1: In material terms, in financial terms, you and I would become fabulously wealthy if we could know the future. If we knew where the markets were headed, if we knew where to invest, how best to put our money to work, we would very quickly amass a very great fortune. And of course, the best investors in this world are the ones who best predict the future, who make the best calls about the future. That's the bottom line. The one who rightly predicts the future is the one who profits greatly. Now, what's true in material terms here is also true in spiritual terms. The future is not ours to know by right, of course. As finite beings, we simply can't discover these things on our own. We don't have that capacity. But here's the amazing reality. The God who created time and space, who knows the end from the beginning, who is master of time and Lord of history, he has chosen in his kindness to make his plans known to us. It is a plan and an intention that is in Christ. That is, it is all wrapped up in the person of Jesus Christ. It is focused on Christ. It is fulfilled in Christ. When the right time comes, when the fullness of time comes, at God's appointed time, he will bring all things in heaven and on earth together under the headship of Jesus Christ. There we have it. That is the future of the universe. There's the future of this world. That is my future, and that is your future. And it is the future of everyone who has ever walked the face of this earth. A glorious day is coming when all opposition to Jesus Christ will be removed.
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5: Hear the word. Reading from Isaiah 60, verses 1 through 3. Arise, shine, for thy light is come, and the glory of the Lord is risen upon thee. For behold, the darkness shall cover the earth, and gross darkness the people. But the Lord shall arise upon thee, and his glory shall be seen upon thee. And the Gentiles shall come to thy light, and kings to the brightness of thy rising. Reading from Isaiah 60, verses 1 through 3.
6: 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No catch, no fine print. It's yours. Can you imagine the joy, the relief? 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Well, now imagine that letter never reaches you. The gift is still yours, but you don't know it exists. That's a picture of millions of people who have never heard the gospel. The greatest gift God has ever given isn't wealth that fades away. 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
7: This passage answers the most significant question any person can ask. Here's the question. How can a sinner be right with God so as to escape hell and enter heaven? That's the most important question.
8: Welcome to Grace to You with John MacArthur on Family Radio. Today we're launching a study of what John called one of Scripture's most complete, most powerful, and most important revelations about Jesus Christ. And what's surprising is this study is not based on the New Testament. And significantly, it is the first Old Testament series that John preached after wrapping up his verse-by-verse study, his 42 years of study through the entire New Testament. Based on Isaiah chapter 53, this series is titled The Gospel According to God. Now, I once asked John why Isaiah 53 was the part of the Old Testament he was drawn to after completing his journey through the New Testament. Here's what he said.
7: Because may sound strange to some people because all of the Scripture is inspired by God, but I am convinced that if there's one chapter that is the best of the best of the best in the whole of the Old Testament, it's the 53rd chapter of Isaiah. It is the Mount Everest of the entire Old Testament. It is the first gospel, and Matthew is the second gospel because it gives us the story of Christ. It tells us about him in his pre-incarnate place with God. It tells us about his life on earth, about his rejection, about his death, about his resurrection, about his coronation back in heaven. It's the whole story of Christ 700 years before he was ever born. And because it is that, it is the single greatest proof of biblical inspiration.
8: Yeah, this has always been a favorite passage of mine. The very first sermon I heard as a Christian was from a preacher who was talking about the crucifixion from Isaiah 53. And I was 17 years old. I'd grown up in a liberal church. And I remember thinking, wait a minute, that's the Old Testament. Isaiah, what is that? There's so much here about the crucifixion of Christ. From that day until now, I've never doubted the authority and inspiration of God's word.
7: Which is precisely why the Jews in the synagogues all over the world, in their reading of the Old Testament, always skip, even to this day, skip Isaiah 53, because it is so patently obvious that this is Jesus. And they can't tolerate that, so they don't read it. So it is the presentation of the life, death, resurrection, ascension, coronation of Jesus in detail. And as such, it demonstrates that God is the author of the Old Testament because only he knows history before it happens.
8: That's right, friend. Stay here and see why John called Isaiah 53 the first gospel, and let this prophetic passage, written seven centuries before the birth of Christ, build your trust in God's word, perhaps like never before. So here is John MacArthur to begin his series called The Gospel According to God.
7: Open your Bible to the 53rd chapter of Isaiah, Isaiah chapter 53, and we are about to embark on a study of this immensely important portion of the Old Testament. The reality is you're going to think you're in an upper division class in the Master's Seminary, because it is essential for me to give you the groundwork and the foundation and something of the structure of this section of Holy Scripture. You need to understand its character, its context, so that you can be able to draw all the richness that is in this chapter. And so you need to put on your scholastic cap and think carefully and thoughtfully about this. Expect to be on overload a little bit. We're going to test your gigabyte capacity this morning, how much you can handle. It'll be the kind of thing you'll probably want to go back to and listen and absorb in the future. As we come to Isaiah chapter 53, I have to say that the beginning of the passage is really in chapter 52, verse 13. So when I make reference in general to a study of Isaiah 53, I'm actually including 52, verse 13 through 53, verse 12, that entire section of 15 verses starting in 52, 13. It all belongs as one because verse 13 sets up what is detailed in the 53rd chapter. Now, if you've been a Christian for any time at all, you're very familiar with this section of Holy Scripture, and you should be. It has been called by some scholars in the past the fifth gospel, to be added to Matthew, Mark, Luke, and John. It was Augustine who said way back in the fifth century, it is not a prophecy, it is a gospel. It was Polycarp, the student and friend of the Apostle John, who called this section of Scripture the golden passional of the Old Testament. Martin Luther himself said every Christian ought to be able to repeat it by heart. So that is going to be your assignment, to memorize Isaiah 52:13 through 53:12, and you will draw on it the rest of your life. It is very likely that you already know most of it if you have been a student of Scripture for any length of time. A couple of German scholars writing in 1866 said it looks as if it had been written beneath the cross of Golgotha. They further said many an Israelite has had it melt the crust of his heart. The same German scholars went on to say this: this chapter is the most central, the deepest, and the loftiest thing that Old Testament prophecy, outstripping itself, has ever achieved, end quote. You're going to find in this section of Holy Scripture the root of Christian thinking, even though it is Old Testament. You're going to find here phraseology that has entered and remained in Christian speech and conversation. You're going to find in this section of Scripture the text that has been used by more gospel preachers and writers through history than any other portion of the Old Testament. In fact, Isaiah 53 is the heart of Hebrew writings. It is the epic, messianic, prophetic scripture that stands above all others in the Old Testament. Now, the luster of this prophetic gem is intensified by its setting. So get your Bible handy, because you're going to have to grasp this with me. I want to give you the sense of what we're dealing with here, starting with a bit of a wider panorama. Isaiah is divided into two sections, chapters 1 through 39 and chapter 40 through verse 66. Obviously a long and very detailed and magnificent Old Testament book. It was written about 680 BC or 700 years before Christ. The first half of the book, chapters 1 through 39, speak of coming judgment and captivity. 39 chapters where God speaks through the prophet Isaiah, speaking of judgment. Judgment on Israel to come immediately. And it did come. It came less than 100 years after it was written, in the beginning of the Babylonian captivity, when the whole southern kingdom of Judah, the only part that remained, the northern kingdom already had gone into captivity some years earlier, 720. The captivity of the southern kingdom is the target of the first 39 chapters. And beyond that, there are warnings about divine judgment on sinners of all ages and all time, and even indications of a final, terminal, eschatological day of great judgment. But the chapters 1 through 39 are about judgment and captivity in terms of the Babylonian captivity and the greater issue of judgment on sinners, and even the greater issue of final judgment at the end of human history. So that chapter 39 ends with a pronunciation of the judgment that's going to come on Israel in the Babylonian captivity, when they will be taken away by the powers of Babylon. Listen to verses 6 and 7. The days are coming, verse 6 of chapter 39, when all that is in your house and all that your fathers have laid up in store to this day will be carried to Babylon. Nothing will be left, says the Lord. And some of your sons who will issue from you, whom you will beget, will be taken away, and they will become officials in the palace of the king of Babylon. This is a specific prophecy about the Babylonian captivity, which began in 603, about 80 years after Isaiah wrote it. He prophesied that it would happen. It did happen. There were three deportations, 603, 597, and 586, the final one. And they didn't return until 70 years after that final captivity. So the first section can be verified as divinely authored because history proved its fulfillment to the letter. That brings you to the second section, 27 chapters remain, chapters 40 through 66. The theme of the second section is grace and salvation. Grace and salvation. These 27 chapters, starting in chapter 40, are the most sublime and rich portion of Old Testament prophecy. It really is a single prophecy, one glorious vision, one majestic revelation of salvation through the coming Messiah. It is sublime. It is sweeping. It is comprehensive. It encompasses not only the deliverance of Israel from Babylon, not only the deliverance of sinners from sin, but the deliverance of the nations from the curse into the kingdom of Messiah. So it has those same elements. The first part talks about judgment on Israel. It talks about judgment on sinners, and it talks about final judgment. The second half talks about deliverance for Israel, deliverance for sinners, and a final deliverance into the messianic kingdom. Most interestingly, the second half, which is what we're going to be looking at, 40 to 66, begins where the New Testament begins. I want you to look at chapter 40 for just a brief moment. And the parallel is quite interesting. In chapter 40, we read, "Comfort, O comfort my people, says your God." And that's the turn in the book of Isaiah from the pronunciation of judgment in the first 39 to comfort in the back half because of grace and salvation. Speak kindly to Jerusalem. And then comes the prophecy in verse 3 of John the Baptist. A voice is calling, clear the way for the Lord in the wilderness. Make smooth in the desert a highway for our God. And of course, it was John the Baptist who came, who was the fulfillment of that prophecy. He was the forerunner of Messiah. He was the voice crying in the wilderness, prepare the way of the Lord, make in the desert a highway for our God. So that's where the New Testament begins. The New Testament begins with John the Baptist, and that's where the back half of Isaiah begins. So this so-called gospel section of Isaiah begins where the actual New Testament gospel begins. Now, this section of Isaiah ends where the New Testament ends as well. And that is another remarkable feature. In the 65th chapter of Isaiah, as you're getting to the very end, in verse 17, we read this, "For behold, I create new heavens and a new earth." The new heavens and the new earth, chapter 65, verse 17. Then in the final chapter, chapter 66, verse 22, almost at the very end, "For just as the new heavens and the new earth, which I make, will endure before me, declares the Lord," and so forth. Guess where the New Testament ends? It ends in Revelation 21 and 22 with the new heavens and the new earth. So this section of Isaiah begins where the New Testament begins with the arrival of John the Baptist. It ends where the New Testament ends with the new heaven and the new earth. And thus, we see the magnificent way in which this incredible prophecy parallels the New Testament. And all of it is written 700 years before Messiah comes to begin to fulfill it. Now, who is going to bring this grace and salvation? Who is going to be the one to provide this deliverance? The answer is the servant of the Lord. The servant of the Lord. That is how he is designated. The Hebrew word is ebed, and it means slave or servant. It's used many hundreds of times in the Old Testament. It is the Hebrew word for slave as well as servant. The slave of Jehovah, the servant of Jehovah. He is the one who will bring salvation. He is the one who will bring comfort. He is the one who will bring the forgiveness of sins. He becomes then the theme of this final section of the book of Isaiah. Now, let's go to chapter 53 for a moment with just that kind of broad picture. And you will find in verse 13 of 52, "Behold my servant." Behold my servant, my ebed, my slave. This is the same designation that has been indicated much earlier in this section of the book of Isaiah. This is the fourth of specific prophecies of the servant. Chapter 42 is one, chapter 49 is another, and chapter 50, verses 4 to 11, is the third. This is the fourth of what we would call Isaiah's servant songs or servant prophecies. Now, in this presentation of the servant before us, the prophet calls on us to look at this servant and be astonished. If I were to title this message, I would entitle it "The Astonishing Servant of Jehovah." This is the most complete, most powerful, most important revelation of the Messiah in the entire Old Testament, right here in front of us. Now let's meet this suffering servant. Let me read starting in verse 13. "Behold, my servant will prosper. He will be high and lifted up and greatly exalted. Just as many were astonished at you, so his appearance was marred more than any man, and his form more than the sons of men. Thus he will sprinkle or startle many nations. Kings will shut their mouths on account of him. For what had not been told them, they will see. And what they had not heard, they will understand. Who has believed our message? And to whom has the arm of the Lord been revealed? For he grew up before him like a tender shoot and like a root out of parched ground. He has no stately form or majesty that we should look upon him, nor appearance that we should be attracted to him. He was despised and forsaken of men, a man of sorrows and acquainted with grief, and like one from whom men hide their face, he was despised and we did not esteem him. Surely our griefs he himself bore, and our sorrows he carried. Yet we ourselves esteemed him stricken, smitten by God and afflicted. But he was pierced through for our transgressions. He was crushed for our iniquities. The chastening for our well-being fell on him, and by his scourging we are healed. All of us like sheep have gone astray. Each of us has turned to his own way, but the Lord has caused the iniquity of us all to fall on him. He was oppressed and he was afflicted, yet he didn't open his mouth. Like a lamb that is led to slaughter and like a sheep that is silent before its shearers, so he did not open his mouth. By oppression and judgment he was taken away. And as for his generation, who considered that he was cut off out of the land of the living? For the transgression of my people, to whom the stroke was due, his grave was assigned with wicked men. Yet he was with a rich man in his death, because he had done no violence, nor was there any deceit in his mouth. But the Lord was pleased to crush him, putting him to grief. If he would render himself as a guilt offering, he will see his offspring. He will prolong his days, and the good pleasure of the Lord will prosper in his hand. As a result of the anguish of his soul, he will see it and be satisfied. By his knowledge, the righteous one, my servant, will justify many as he will bear their iniquities. Therefore, I will allot him a portion with the great, and he will divide the booty with the strong, because he poured out himself to death and was numbered with the transgressors. Yet he himself bore the sins of many and interceded for the transgressors. Do you see Christ there? Proof that God is the author of Scripture and Jesus its fulfillment is found in that one chapter alone, in the minute, essential details exactly fulfilled in the death, burial, resurrection, ascension, intercession, coronation, and salvation provided through Jesus Christ. Jesus himself, the apostles of the New Testament, the writers of the New Testament, in proclaiming the gospel, point back to Isaiah 53 many, many times. Jesus referred to it. The apostles referred to it. The New Testament writers referred to it again and again and again. There are references to Isaiah 53 in Matthew, Mark, Luke, John, Acts, Romans, 1 Corinthians, 2 Corinthians, Galatians, Ephesians, 1 Timothy, Titus, Hebrews, 1 Peter, and 1 John. No Old Testament scripture so often and so convincingly is applied to Jesus Christ by the New Testament as this one. The New Testament writers refer to virtually every verse in the 53rd chapter. It contains the sum and substance of the gospel. And to reject Christ is to reject the clear testimony of history, fulfilling every detail in this prophecy. But on a bigger scale than the history and the fulfillment, as vital and important and wonderful as it is this question. What does that mean to me? That's the big issue. You could be in awe of the history. You could be amazed that detailed prophecies concerning a person's life and death and resurrection could be predicted 700 years before the person arrived. You should be. You could be in awe of the fact that no man could know that, and therefore Scripture is authored by the only one who knows the future, and that's God, who not only knows it, but determines it. You should be in awe of the divine nature of Holy Scripture. You should be. But that's not where you want to stop, because there's a bigger, grander question than that. What does it mean to you? What does it mean to me and everybody else? So let me talk about that for a minute. The truth of this ancient prophecy and its fulfillment in Jesus Christ answers the most crucial, essential, critical question that can ever be asked by any human being. I'm going to pile up the adjectives on you. This passage answers the most significant question any person can ask. The primary question, the principal question, the most vital question, the most weighty question, the most serious question, the most monumental question, the most meaningful question, the paramount question. And that has nothing to do with health, nothing to do with wealth, nothing to do with success, education, morality, well-being, philosophy, sociology, politics. The most important question that any human being will ever ask and have answered has nothing to do with the issues that occupy people's minds. I suppose if you could Google on your computer, what are the most asked questions, you would go through thousands of them before you would ever, if you ever did, discover the appearance of this question. but it should be first. It is the most necessary question. It is the most essential question. It is the most determinative question. And it is, frankly, the most avoided question. It transcends all other questions infinitely, infinitely. And yet it is almost non-existent on people's priority list. What is the question? Here's the question. How can a sinner be right with God so as to escape hell and enter heaven? That's the most important question. How can a sinner be right with God so as to escape eternal hell and enter eternal heaven? That's the question. How can a man be made right with God? How can a holy God declare a sinner righteous? That's the question. This is the great moral dilemma that exists in the world. This is the great moral dilemma that exists in the world. Listen, it is precisely to answer that question that the Bible was written. Did you get that? It is precisely to answer that question that the Bible was written. It is precisely to answer that question that Isaiah 53 was written. That is the question.
8: 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Now for the entire Grace to You staff, I'm Phil Johnson. With a question, what is mankind's greatest problem? Is it political oppression? War? Disease? Those are major issues, but they can't compare to the problem John looks at next time. So be here for another 30 minutes of unleashing God's truth, one verse at a time, on tomorrow's Grace to You.
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9: Meteorite Messengers. This is Ken Ham, author of the eye-opening book, Divided Nation, Cultures in Chaos, and a Conflicted Church. All around the Earth, we find scars from meteorite impacts. Some of these are relatively small, others are huge, and would have been catastrophic. This evidence makes people wonder, is another impact coming? These so-called messengers from space should remind us that life is fragile. But a meteorite won't wipe out life. This world will end when Jesus returns in judgment, and nothing we can do will stop that. 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
12: If you have been tempted to feel that your work, your service, your labor, your love, your ministry, your faithfulness, if you've been tempted to feel that they have been wasted, well, Malachi chapter 3 is the chapter for you.
13: Welcome to Open the Bible with Pastor Colin Smith. And Colin, there may be some listening today who have felt that way. And if that is the case, I'm intrigued that we're going back to the book of Malachi, because I think some people may not know Malachi super well. What's so special about what Malachi has to say for us?
12: Oh, well, Malachi brought the word of God at a time when God's people were very discouraged. I mean, the wicked seemed to be winning. God didn't seem to do much to stop them. His own people were struggling. God didn't seem to be doing much to help them. And people were really discouraged. Mm-hmm. Good people were beginning to say, you know, maybe it's vain to serve the Lord. And, you know, you find that throughout the Bible, that faithful people have come to times when they've had real questions and they've been seriously tempted to give up. And Malachi chapter 3 just gives the most marvelous encouragement for a faithful believer when you find yourself in that place of discouragement. And what we're going to look at today is the way that God remembers. You know, He never forgets what you have done. There may be other people who forget what you have done. You may feel that what you have done is not appreciated, that in some way it's not recognized, that it's not seen for what it is, that people don't know the value of what you've given and what it's cost you to serve the Lord in one way or another. But you know, the Lord remembers what you have done. And that's a tremendous encouragement when we come to times of difficulty. We're going to see today from the scripture that your labor in the Lord is never in vain. So get ready to be encouraged.
13: All right, well, let's do that. Malachi chapter 3 is where we are at. So if you have a Bible handy and you don't have it open already, hope you'll join us there as we begin our message, God Remembers. Here is Pastor Colin.
12: We saw last time that this book of Malachi speaks directly to all of us today. Believers in Malachi's day faced some big challenges. They were disappointed with leaders. They had known disruption to worship. And there was a growing coldness of heart towards God all around them. But through it all, we saw that there were some who remained faithful. And Malachi describes them in chapter 3 and verse 16 as those who feared the Lord. And he tells us what they did. Those who feared the Lord spoke with one another. And we saw that when the chill winds of skepticism and unbelief begin to blow around us, what faithful believers do is that they move closer to one another. They speak to one another often. And we saw the principle beautifully illustrated in the story of the road to Emmaus, that when faithful believers talk together about Jesus, well, Jesus Himself draws near and walks with them. You will find the presence of Jesus in the company of other believers. So when we face what believers in Malachi's day faced, disappointment in leaders, disruption to worship, the coldness of unbelief all around us, when we face what faithful believers in Malachi's day faced, we must do what faithful believers in Malachi's day did. They spoke often with one another. And Malachi tells us that when those who feared the Lord spoke with one another, the Lord paid attention and heard them. Now, I've called this series Encouragement for Faithful Believers. And the first wonderful encouragement is that when we speak with each other in a way that esteems the Lord, God Himself hears us. And today we're going to look at the second encouragement, which is that God not only hears, but God remembers. Now, we begin today at Malachi and chapter 3 and verse 13, where we read these words. God says to his people, "Your words have been hard against me, says the Lord. You have said it is vain to serve the Lord." Now, if you extend yourself in living for the Lord and in serving the Lord, you may find that you come to a place in your life where you are discouraged, you feel defeated, and you realize that you are losing the will to carry on. The work that you once counted to be a great privilege now feels like a liability. It's a weight, it's a burden. And you say, now, why am I carrying this? What am I getting out of it? And in your darker moments, you may even know what it is to think that it is vain to serve the Lord. Asaph, who wrote Psalm 73, was a very godly man. But he tells us very honestly that while he pursued a godly life, there came a point in his own experience when in his private thoughts, this godly man said, "In vain I have kept my heart clean. I've tried to live a life that honors the Lord. And what have I gained? Why am I doing this? In vain I have kept my heart clean." That's what he thought. Now, if you read the rest of Psalm 73, you will find out how Asaph answered these dark thoughts. But what I want us to notice right now is that he had them. These thoughts went through his mind. This faithful believer knew what it was to feel that pursuing a godly life might be in vain. And Job faced the same struggle. We saw last time that he was commended for speaking well about God. But Job struggled with some very, very dark thoughts indeed. At one point he said, "Why do I labor in vain?" And then there were times when even the Apostle Paul himself feared that some of his ministry might be in vain. Writing to the Galatians, he says, "I am afraid that I may have labored over you in vain." Now, if you have been tempted to feel that your work, your service, your labor, your love, your ministry, your faithfulness, if you've been tempted to feel that they have been wasted, well, Malachi chapter 3 is the chapter for you. Because right here, God answers the charge that serving him might be in vain. Look at what it says in verse 16. "Then those who feared the Lord spoke with one another. The Lord paid attention and heard them." And then the part I want us to focus on today, "and a book of remembrance was written before him of those who feared the Lord and esteemed his name." Now, God knows all things, and God does not need a book to remind him of what we have done. But God speaks in Scripture in a way that we can understand. And here Malachi is telling us that God will never forget what those who fear him have done. Now, when we read in the Scripture about a book written before God, our first thought may be the book of life that is spoken of repeatedly in the Bible. Paul speaks in the New Testament of my fellow workers whose names are written in the book of life. Jesus says to his disciples, rejoice that your names are written in heaven. The book of Revelation tells us that nothing unclean will enter God's marvelous new creation, but only those who are written in the Lamb's book of life. Notice that the book of life belongs to Jesus Christ. It's the Lamb's book of life. He is the Lamb of God who takes away the sin of the world, and what he gives is eternal life. And the names that are written in the Lamb's Book of Life are the names of those who believe in the Son of God. It is by believing that you have life in his name. It is a marvelous thing to know as a believer that your name is written in the Lamb's Book of Life. God says to his people, fear not. For I have redeemed you. I know you by name, and you are mine. The Lamb's Book of Life was written before the foundation of the world. That's Revelation chapter 13 and verse 8, which reminds us that God knows who are his. He always has, he always will. And he will never, never, never forget his own. Now, the book of life, where the names of all who believe are written, is a marvelous, wonderful theme in the Bible. But I don't think that that is what Malachi is speaking about here. Notice he says a book of remembrance was written before the Lord. We're talking about a book in which the acts of those who fear the Lord are recorded. And this is stated in response to the fear that God's people might serve him in vain. Dr. Walter Kaiser says, and I quote here, that's in Malachi and chapter 3 and verse 16, we see something similar to the Persian custom of entering into a book all acts that should be rewarded in the future. Now, there is a fascinating example of this in the Bible itself, in the book of Esther, that comes from the same time as the books of Nehemiah and the book of Malachi. You may remember the story. Esther, in God's providence, had become the queen in the royal court of King Ahasuerus. And she had a cousin by the name of Mordecai. Mordecai was a good friend and a wise counselor to his cousin, Queen Esther. And he made it, for that reason, his business to hang around the king's courts wherever he could. And one day, when he was sitting at the king's gate, Mordecai overheard two of the king's security guards plotting to take his life. Mordecai told Esther the queen, and Esther the queen told the king, so the plot on the king's life was foiled, and the king's life was saved. Now, in the book of Esther, we find that sometime later, there was a night when the king could not get to sleep. And we read in Esther chapter 6 and verse 1, on that night the king could not sleep, and he gave orders to bring the book of memorable deeds, the Chronicles, and they were read before the king. Now, when this book was read, it was discovered that Mordecai had given the intelligence that had foiled the plot on the king's life. And so the king asked, what honor has been bestowed on Mordecai for this? And he was told, nothing has been done for him. So the king commanded that Mordecai should be honored, because what he did was written in the book of memorable deeds. Now, the point here is that the king had a book of remembrance, a book where honorable deeds that were to be rewarded were written down. And Malachi tells us that God has a book of remembrance. So when you are tempted to think that perhaps your service for God is in vain, you need to know that God remembers what you have done. A book of remembrance was written before the Lord.
13: 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And we've been looking at how a book of remembrance was written before the Lord. 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Again, that's openthebible.org. Well, if you joined us late, we're in the book of Malachi chapter 3. Back to the message. Here's Pastor Colin.
12: Now, what does God remember? Well, let me just identify a few things. First, God remembers your work. Hebrews chapter 6 and verse 10 states this so clearly. God is not unjust so as to overlook your work and the love that you have shown for his name in serving the saints as you still do. Now, perhaps you feel that no one sees what you do and that no one cares about what you do. Who knows the love and the care that you are putting into the work that has been trusted to you by Almighty God? And the answer to that question is God sees what you are doing, and he will not overlook your work. Now, this theme of God remembering our work is written all over the words of the Lord Jesus Christ to the churches in the book of Revelation. Remember, God knows your work. He says, I know your works, your toil, and your patient endurance. And not only does God know your work, he knows the difficulty of your work. He says, I know your tribulation, and I know your poverty. He knows where you dwell. He says, I know where you dwell. I know where you are, and I know how difficult it is there. And he knows all that goes into your work. I know your work, your love, your faith, your service, and your patient endurance. Now, what you are doing for the Lord, faithful brother, sister in Christ, may not attract the attention or the praise of other people. It may be largely hidden from their view. But it is not hidden from Almighty God. God knows your work. And what you do in his name is written in his book of remembrance. And not only does God know and remember your work, God knows and remembers your words. Back to Malachi chapter 3 and verse 16. Remember what we have just learned, that those who feared the Lord spoke with one another. And the Lord paid attention and heard them, and a book of remembrance was written before the Lord. Is written in his book of remembrance. And not only does God know and remember your work, God knows and remembers your words. Back to Malachi chapter 3 and verse 16. Remember what we have just learned, that those who feared the Lord spoke.

0: words of faith that honored him. God hears us when we speak to him. But what we're seeing here is something else. God hears when we speak about him. Those who feared the Lord spoke to one another and the Lord heard them. God hears what we say to one another. When you speak to a brother or a sister, when you speak even to someone who does not believe, and you speak with faith, and you speak with hope, and you speak with love, and you speak with courage, God hears what you say, and he will never forget it. When they spoke to one another, a book of remembrance was written before the Lord. And then God remembers your tears. I love this verse in Psalm 56 in verse 8, where David says to God, "You have kept count of my tossings. Put my tears in your bottle. Are they not in your book?" In your book. You see what he's saying? God knows your highest hopes, and God knows your deepest fears. And on a night when you cannot get to sleep, God knows how many times you turn over in your bed. It's all known to him. If the hairs of your head are numbered by your loving Heavenly Father, you can be very sure that every troubled thought that ever goes through your mind or through your heart is completely known to him. And God knows every tear that has ever rolled down your face. David says, "Collect my tears in your bottle. Are they not written in your book?" Perhaps you've endured something that nobody else can really understand. Other people, they don't know the trouble that is in your heart. Your tears are cried in secret. But God knows the pain that you carry, and God remembers your tears.
1: 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And we've been looking at what God does remember. He remembers your work, your words, and we've begun to look at how he also remembers your tears. 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And Colin, what's one thing that you'd like people to take away from this book?
0: Well, I think the number one thing is encouragement in the Christian life. You know, I think a lot of folks have the idea, Steve, that to be a Christian is basically to commit to a disciplined pursuit of a good and a moral life. And it's so much more. And that's the heart of what's in this book, speaking about union with Christ. You know, I was just talking to someone who's past the age of 70 this week, and he told me that for 35 years, he had regarded himself as being a Christian, and everyone else would have regarded him as a Christian too. He said, but it was only in the last 5 years that he really came to understand a relationship with the Lord Jesus Christ. He said, I had religion for 35 years. I've only had a relationship with Jesus for 5. And there's all the difference in the world. And the first thing he said when I said, well, tell me about the difference, he said, well, I've begun to experience victory over sin. And then he spoke about peace and he spoke about joy and he spoke about hope. Now, you know, it's simply not possible to gain victory over our besetting sins if all we've got is our best effort to live a good life and to overcome the things that plague us. What makes it possible to really make progress in the Christian life is that Jesus Christ himself lives in the life of a believer by the power and presence of the Holy Spirit. That makes a whole new life possible. And this book really gives an introduction.

0: connection to the central, though sadly, I think, little understood truth of the Christian life. Christ in you. That's the hope of living a new and a transformed life. It's a wonderful book, and I think it'll be a great encouragement to all who read it.
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3: One of the discussions I get in all the time with people is whether Satan can actually perform miracles. And I say, no, no, no. Satan never performed a miracle in his life. But doesn't the Bible warn us against the signs that Satan will perform, deceiving, if possible, even the elect? But how are those signs described? Lying signs and wonders. That doesn't mean that they are true miracles performed in the service of satanic purposes. No, they are not true signs used for a bad reason. They're false signs, tricks.
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6: Hear the word. Reading from Hebrews 1, verses 1 through 3. God, who at sundry times and in divers manners spake in time past unto the fathers by the prophets, hath in these last days spoken unto us by his Son, whom he hath appointed heir of all things, by whom also he made the worlds, who, being the brightness of his glory, and the express image of his person, and upholding all things by the word of his power, when he had by himself purged our sins, sat down on the right hand of the Majesty on high.
7: Picture the moment a young man drops to one knee, opens a small ring box, and asks her the question that she has longed to hear. And for a moment, she is speechless, but soon a joyful smile, a gentle tear, and then finally an overjoyed yes. The joy of that moment soon gives way to a flurry of phone calls and texts, an unbridled celebration of family and friend. Such are earthly marriages between a man and a woman. Joyful, wonderful, but temporary. Now, consider a far more glorious and permanent marriage that will never end. Unlike human marriage, in which all bonds are broken by death, the marriage of Christ Jesus and his bride, the church, will never be broken, because death will never enter heaven. The unspeakable news that Jesus Christ is gathering his bride from every corner of this world to come to the wedding feast of the Lamb is almost too wonderful to bear. And yet that is the news that we have been